0: July 10th. 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

0: Yo, what's up? It's our Application to Heaven, the Hardcore Zine radio show on CGSR 88.5. It's Corbin, it's Pat, it's Aiden. We're here in the studio. And fellas, are you obsessed by possession or possessed by obsession?
1: I would say possessed by obsession, because I recently saw that film. Not bad.
0: Oh, B not plus. Bad. Not bad.
1: Some very problematic themes in there, but we'll dive into that in hour two of our film podcast.
2: I'm more repressed by recession.
0: me too, brother. Yeah. The cost of vegan hot dogs is not going down anytime soon. Let me tell you
2: that's
0: that.
2: That's right.
0: Yeah.
1: Today's price is yesterday's price is not today's price. Butchered the Wire reference. Oh, you hate to see it.
0: That's okay.
1: It.
0: That's tough.
1: Stringer Bell looks down
2: place.
1: On me from heaven.
0: Yeah. Well, we just played you some music. We heard from Calgary. That was Boot Knife with the song Dinner Guests. Before them was At First, comma, At First with the song Her Husband, comma, The Rake. This band kind of like Future, the way they're freaking up some combos, am I right?
1: We don't talk about the new Future record.
0: I've not heard it yet.
1: It's an abomination.
0: But it's the real him, isn't it?
1: It's the abomination. Oh. Well, apparently the real him is garbage.
0: Oh. Hmm. Like not like scumbag garbage, but like it's not just bad music?
1: It's bad.
0: Yeah. It ain't 2014.
1: It will not be getting best new music on Pitchfork. I'll tell you that for sure.
2: We're looking to the past instead of the future.
0: Yeah.
1: Very good.
2: Yeah.
1: Very good.
0: But if I was Pitchfork and it was 1994, I would have gave best new music to At Both Ends, the title track by Undertow, which we had heard before that.
1: Kurt Cobain's favorite band.
0: Yes. They were the 51st band on that list, the handwritten list of his favorite albums. So, yeah. Fellas, let's pick up where we left off with a conversation last week about my hardcore-themed restaurant.

0: restaurant that I'm opening up. Mm-hmm. So last week we talked about the drink menu, and this week I want to run by some of the actual food, you know, the meat and potatoes, if you will. So I got some ideas here. Let me know what your favorites are, what I should put on the menu, okay?
1: Go ahead.
0: So first off, we're going to start off with snap quesadillas. We got that. This is, this might be more of an appetizer sort of thing, but how about some Jerome's cream of broccoli soup? Maybe with a side of the onion promise rings.
1: How could you? How could you?
0: what might go better with soup?
1: Yeah.
0: Is some gorilla cheddar biscuits.
1: Oh, that's a good one.
0: Uh-huh.
1: You ever had those from Red Lobster?
0: They're pretty good.
1: They're pretty good. They're
0: pretty good. Usually when I go to Red Lobster, I just get the Red Lobster.
1: Can I get your reddest lobster, please? Uh-huh.
0: Yes. Yeah. Well, if you're feeling, if you're feeling maybe something a little more of a Asian persuasion, how about some rites of spring rolls?
2: Yeah.
1: Uh-huh. Like those?
0: We do like those. Yeah.
1: Might be having those about an hour from now.
0: Mm-hmm.
2: That sounds great.
1: A little pregame.
0: Yeah. Uh-huh. Yeah. Or for the seafood lovers, perhaps a shrimp wrist.
1: That's good. That's good.
0: Mm-hmm. Or how about the shawarma, a.k.a. knee-deep in the bread?
1: I don't get that at all.
2: Shawarma?
0: Oh, fellas, we're exposing ourselves.
1: I listen.
0: How do you guys not know about the swarm? The Swarm, a.k.a. Needy the Dead.
1: Nope.
0: When we do a bracket for Canadian, hardest Canadian hardcore band, gonna be making a strong case for them.
1: Well, if they can top Billy Talent's self-titled, we'll see.
0: I think they can. Yeah. Yeah. They tried, honestly, and they paid off.
1: How did I miss that one?
0: But continuing here, how about, This might be a vegan restaurant, but I do feel like the rotisserie from Heaven Chicken might do numbers.
1: That's good. Mm-hmm. That's pretty good.
2: Yeah.
0: Yeah, and maybe served with a millions of dead Cobb salad. So those are the mains, but let me now run by the side dishes for you.
2: That's pretty good.
0: We've got the floral green salad.
1: Love.
0: Or maybe if you're looking for something a little more potato-y, you could do the orchips, the orchips. or maybe Rollins' favorite side dish.
1: Okay.
0: Fries above. We're going to fries above. And last but not least, dessert menu.
1: Mm-hmm.
0: Or as I like to call them, minor treats.
1: So that was the stupid pun I was going to say.
0: Too late.
1: God.
0: So we got the Judge Brownie, Jane Donuts, and the Boysenberry the Well muffins.
1: Oh, my God.
0: So, is there any favorites from there you think I should stick with or any additions you think I should make?
1: I like Snap Quesadilla.
2: Snap Quesadilla is awesome. I think at the end of the day, instead of like a closing sign, shout out to a local band, you could put down no fries.
0: No fries, yes. Yeah. Yes, I could do that. When I sell out of the fries above.
1: It's like it's like Tokiwa. Soup, no soup.
2: No soup, yeah.
0: Yes. Fries, no fries. Yeah. Mm-hmm. And guys, the one thing I haven't settled on yet is a name for this restaurant, a name for this establishment. I have one idea, but maybe our listeners might have some ideas, or maybe you two do as well. So listeners, if you have an idea for a name of a hardcore punk themed restaurant, text it in to 780-492-2577. And you can marinate on that while we listen to some music here. But before we do that, I'll just say that the one thing I'm kicking around here is shout out contention, because I might have to call it Inflict My Grill. But I'm open to suggestions. But enough chit-chat about food. How about we get back into some music? What do we got next?
2: Okay, coming up next, we have the band State Faults with their track Blood Moon. Some kind of creative screamo.
0: Cool.
2: Coming at you at Oath Zine Radio.

0: All right, you just heard 10 Yard Fight with their track Frame of Mind. And before that, Ember with the track Mirage. And before that, hold on, let me pull it up.
1: It was Every Effort Made.
0: That's right, Every Effort Made. The track was It Doesn't Mean a Thing. Mm-hmm. There's something special about those three tracks.
1: There is. You know, they all have things in common, ties that bind, and it has something to do with the phrase frame of mind.
2: Wow.
1: Frame of Mind being the name of that 10 Yard Fight song, and Frame of Mind also being the name of a little hardcore music festival happening tomorrow, Saturday, July 11th. Yeah, it's this is an event that I'm quite looking forward to. We got a pretty stacked bill. So let me just run through this lineup. Not a set list, it's lineup. We got Ember.
2: Mm-hmm.
1: We got from Vancouver, we got Recognize.
2: Mm-hmm.
1: We got from Wild Rose, new band Seven Crown.
2: Mm-hmm.
1: We also got from Vancouver, Every Effort Made.
2: Fun.
1: And from Vancouver, back here again, we got Make It Right.
2: Mm-hmm.
1: Good bands, good bands. Couple locals. Haven't seen this band in a while. Looking forward to seeing them, maybe with some new material, we'll see. Eyes Front.
2: Yep.
1: False Body.
2: Mm-hmm.
1: And the headliners from Victoria, a band that we played a few times on the show. I'm very stoked to see them, and that is Corrode.
2: Good band.
0: Cool.
2: Mm-hmm. Good band.
1: Yes, good bands. Should be a good time. This is happening at the Millwood Skate Park, and it is free entry.
2: Whoa.
1: Yeah.
2: Free.
1: Uh-huh. Yeah, it's not often you get to see so much cool stuff and not having to pay, so We gotta take what we can get in this cutthroat world of business decisions and exploitation. The doors are three. I don't know which doors, because this is an outside show, but, you know, metaphorically speaking, doors are at three.
2: Mm-hmm.
1: Bands are at four. Free show, like I said, but you are welcome and encouraged to bring food bank donations.
2: Wonderful.
1: There's going to be several local vendors there as well, so there'll be some cool stuff to check out. And yeah, it should be a good time. So if you're not doing anything tomorrow, come down to Millwoods and get your hardcore on at the fest. Get your frame of mind right.
2: No matter what, I will be there.
1: Uh-huh.
0: Very exciting.
1: We will be there. We're very much looking forward to it. Good to see a hardcore fest in our local town, city. Yeah. Yeah. And a first time we've been to a show in the Millwoods area as well.
2: Certainly not the last.
0: Uh-huh. Yeah. We kick out the skaters and
2: good.
0: Put on some music.
1: Good. Good. Yeah.
2: Scooter Kids also kicked up.
1: Yeah. Uh-huh.
0: Not allowed.
1: Yeah. Speaking on putting on some music, how about we do that right now?
0: All right.
2: That's a good idea.
0: Coming up next, we have the band No Cure featuring Inclination with their track Ironclad.
2: This is a fun song.
0: It's a fun song.

0: That was Morn Recif with the track Harmonix Harm Onyx. That's Onyx, O-N-I-X, with apostrophe S, apostrophe S, apostrophe S.
1: Shout out Onyx.
0: Shout out
2: Sticky Fingers.
0: Before that, we heard Temple Guard with The Weight of Undying Shame. Before them was Moment's Notice with Not My Enemy. Then Sunnyside with the track So. Before that, Look Away with Drained. And Goethe with Cosmic. Oh, and then Merc.
2: How can we forget Merc?
0: So if you were thinking to yourself, oh, I really want to know what the track was nine tracks ago, it was Merc with Missing Since 1998. And that was, just 10 minutes ago we listened to that one. Mm-hmm. And we're pretty much done our show. We're glad that you came along with us.
2: C'est fini.
0: Yeah.
1: Yeah. Thanks for tuning in. Maybe we'll see you at the fest tomorrow, Frame of Mind Fest at the Mile Woods Skate Park. If we don't see you then, you'll hear from us again next Friday, 6 to 7 p.m. This has been Oath Zine Radio, signing off. Good evening.

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1: Jane Sibbery here. Jane Sibbery. Sibbery. Sibbery. Not Seabury, not Seabury. Sibbery. 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
3: 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Let's make it wild.

kindness where everything clandestine. In the atrophic zealous pattern act, we attach integer bank wealth for metaphoric rations of pigeon bread landing. Salivating actively over misfortunes of others, actively corroding our own concept of forward motion, we're wealth summoned. Suspended over gold, still dipped in blood of those who had to uncover. Rock DNA like here's the new lunar race for your summer. This is obliterated, this is the hardest hit. Relatives like bone to cartilage, seminal motion. Opaque objects in the spirit world seem closer than intangible. Crafted objects in mirror likely worthless. Surname given to sweet nectar merchandise. Our vegetation is brandable, even the air for sale. Caught into a tangent where all senses meet a stimuli that detracts one from mindfulness. From the tense of present, inquisition, truth ascending. Caught into the tangent where all senses meet a stimuli that detracts one from mindfulness. From the tense of present,

descending. Heat takes me to a place brazen, extracting soul from shell excavated. Locus of control will claim to ownership. I'm immune to their fragrance. Immune to their fragrance, blatant. For your pardon, would not beg, would not bow to figurehead seminal. Guide by omnipresence, abide by nominal mentions. Utterance from systemic partnerships that break the true efforts of all senses. All my coins is headless, not a subject omnipresent. Cannot be studied, apocalypse met with tangible expectations of owning everything forever met. Reality itself worth the answer. Will soon one day capture the richness of our ever exalted butterfly acrylic dripping wing canvas as it floats away dancing. Eternally grateful, everything's melting, streamlined, freeze frame, everything's bending. Caught into a tangent where all senses meet a stimuli that detracts one from mindfulness, from the tense of present. Inquisition, truth ascending. Caught into the tangent where all senses meet a stimuli that detracts one from mindfulness, from the tense of present.

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3: 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Oh, and by the way, this is confidential information, okay? 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
8: Hi there, my name's Charles Bland. 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Personally, I find this music far too exciting. 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
9: 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I work at CBC Radio. Long time ago, when dinosaurs shook the ground, I worked at, for nothing, CFRC. 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That's where I got my start. CFRC, like CJSR, is in the basement of a building on the campus.

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0: is a Treaty 6 fun fact. Did you know that Treaty 6 is unique, even among the other treaties, because of the addition of one clause in particular? This was the medicine chest clause, which states that a medicine chest should be kept for the benefit of each band, and that in the event of any pestilence or famine, the crown would offer help. The medicine chest clause and the famine and pestilence clause were added to the treaty and signed onto in August and September of 1876, and provided a precedent for modern-day Medicare. Unfortunately, like many of the provisions agreed upon in Treaty 6, it was subject to interpretation by lawmakers, and the promise was not upheld.
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This is

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2: I think I have everything ready for my Cross-Alberta road trip, but I still can't think of any stops. Oh god, my friends are gonna kill me if I plan a lame trip. Where can I go?
3: Are you passing by Lacombe?
2: God? Is that you? You've answered my prayers.
3: There is no god, but there is a wonderful blind man brewing company in Lacombe.
2: I'm sorry? There's no god?
3: Well, maybe there is. I don't know for sure, but I do know about Blind Man Brewing and their tap room powered by the might of the sun!
2: Well, that's just great. 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
1: My name is Kaylee Jade Weeb. I'm a Métis multidisciplinary artist, and what I love most about Métis Nation of Alberta's Region 4 is the sound of the frogs on the springtime evening air.
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0: if you were expecting me to say a vacuum because that would be a cheap pun, you know me too well, and now I have to pivot because you've already guessed what I'm doing.
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0: Cool. 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

and Mount Decoy. And I think it would be nice if you were there with me. If you were, I could talk the ears off and everything about the intricacies we see in front of us on TV. Not every line's a one-two punch. Most of them aren't even worthwhile. So spill your body into mine, and steam will hiss out of our mouths these dying days. Don't go away. Milk the words from you and I. It's impossible to

robots blast smithereens, and melodies hum from the corpse as we're examining the wreckage. Demolished Eve will move no more. Every day gets on.

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0: 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Beat that, not Mick Jagger.
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yours truly will be on the road this year with Betty West. I've been missing for a few years now. They were looking for me in Trinidad, but I was right here in East.

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3: 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So technically that's 6:66 AM. 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

0: Man, I haven't been down here since the 70s. Huh. I don't remember this door.
1: It's the big monster. It's Altered State.

0: Welcome to Altered States. I am your co-host, Jack Nosey.
1: And I am the Professor.
0: Professor, we got a good-looking lineup tonight here on Altered States. We're going to hear from the likes of Fuse, Leafhound, Electric Sun, Exciter, Leader, Dark Angel, Marduk, Allegiance, Devil's Whorehouse. And we're going to cap it all off with a new release from Mortem. All the way back to the beginning of that list. We're going to start things off with a track from Rockford, Illinois' Fuse, formed all the way back in 1967. They just released the single album, and we're going to check out a track from it.
1: Yes, and Fuse were a group formed by the merger of two groups, the Grim Reapers and Toast and Jam. And they only put out the one album that day, but they're most famous now because some of the members in later years went on to form Cheap Trick.
0: Awesome, okay. Launching things off tonight here on Altered States, here's Fuse with Show Me.

0: There we go. The unmistakable guitar riffage and vocalizations of one Uli Roth appearing here in his first solo effort, Electric Sun. And it was indeed from his first album under that moniker, 1979's Earthquake, and we heard the track Sundown.
1: Yeah, and you can hear in this that his departure from Scorpions was truly due to musical directions, because this very much continues in the vein of the few individual songs that he contributed to his final albums with Scorpions, while Scorpions very much focused on the more straight-ahead hard rock style that they became famous for in the 80s.
0: Yeah, and if you haven't heard Electric Sun before, this kicked off a run of three rather excellent albums. This one, 1979's Earthquake, 1981's Firewind, and a little bit later, 1985's Beyond the Astral Skies, which was again another departure for Uli Roth into a bit more of an imaginative foray.
1: Yeah, you can tell when he made Beyond the Astral Skies in 1985, he had a bit more of a budget for it. You can tell there's a bit more overdubs and studio trickery in it, probably because Scorpions had just gone absolutely huge by that point, so there was a lot more interest in the activities of the former members.
0: Okay, before Electric Sun, we heard from London, England's Leafhound. The track was from their debut album, 1971's Growers of the Mushroom, and we heard a track off the B-side of that album called Stagnant Pool. And Professor, this kicked off what would be two albums in the 70s, but actually they would come back in the aughts with a couple of albums and even released a brand new album last year. And most notably, this features as the vocals of one Peter French, who would appear quite often with Atomic Rooster, a favorite of ours here at Altered States.
1: Yes, this is a band that was cursed to a certain extent by having members who are too talented and in demand. An earlier version of this group was called Black Cat Bones, which featured guitarist Paul Kossoff and drummer Simon Kirk, who left to found the group Free with Paul Rogers. And then Kossoff's replacement, Rod Price, would end up leaving to join Foghat just afterwards. And they'd bring in Peter French on vocals, with whom they would record this album. But then he would leave the group to join Atomic Rooster and later do an album with Cactus, effectively ending their original run.
0: And we started off that set and indeed tonight's Altered States episode with a band from Rockford, Illinois called Fuse. And they just put out one single self-titled album in 1970, and we heard a track off the A-side called Show Me. And Professor, you were telling us before we heard from Fuse that this band, basically, they didn't disappear, they just turned into Cheap Trick.
1: Yeah, exactly. Their original lineup featured two, and by the time of their disbandment, they'd have three of the original and slash classic members of the Cheap Trick lineup.
0: Okay, moving on tonight here on Altered States and speeding things up just a little bit, we're going to hear from Canadian speed metalers Exciter.
1: Yeah, and we're going to hear something from their third album, Long Live the Loud. And they were at this point just coming off a series of huge tours. They'd done several tours opening for the likes of Anthrax, Merciful Fate, and Accept, and also did a headlining tour with Megadeth opening for them. So they'd followed it up with this album, and despite what it would seem when you listen to them, this is actually them slowing down a little.
0: Okay, let's check it out. This is Exciter with Victims of Sacrifice here on CJSR.

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1: Edmonton's own heavy doom gaze three-piece, Truster, is releasing a new LP. 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

0: There we go, Dark Angel, and we heard a track from their third studio album, 1989's Leave Scars. And the track was called Never to Rise Again. And Professor, Dark Angel is very well known to anybody who's a follower of classic thrash metal. They were a real leader in the genre in the 80s. We heard a great example of why there. And interestingly enough, Dark Angel has experienced one of the most stable lineups in heavy metal history, despite breaking up twice but still being around to this day.
1: Yeah, and they're probably most famous for featuring drummer Gene Hoglan, who would go on to runs with several prominent bands, including Death and Testament, and was a major player in pushing forward the state of thrash and death metal drumming in the 80s, 90s, and beyond.
0: Okay, before Dark Angel, we heard from obscure Dutch metalers Leader. The track was from their only album, 1988's Out in the Wasteland, and we heard Out of Control.
1: Yes, sadly their only full-length album after putting out several demos over the previous few years. And unfortunately, because the thrash metal scene was falling apart, they ended up breaking up in 1992. Although one of their guitar players, Oscar Carr, would end up joining God Dethroned and would play on their 1992 album, The Christ Hunt.
0: And we started out that whole set with Canadian speed metalers Exciter. The track was from their third album, 1985's Long Live the Loud, and we heard Victims of Sacrifice. And Professor, this is a very unusual band. We talked about stability with the band Dark Angel. Well, with Exciter, it was almost the opposite. Lots of lineup changes and breakups over the years. However, they are still together, interestingly enough, with their original rhythm section with the drummer Dan Beller on vocals.
1: Yes, exactly. And this album, 1985's Long Live the Loud, would be right at the end of the original run of their initial lineup. Unfortunately, shortly after this, their guitar player John Ricci would leave and he'd be replaced by Brian McPhee, and that would initiate a long series of lineup changes, breakups, reunions, although they did reunite the original lineup from 2014 to 2018 before John Ricci retired again.
0: Okay, moving on tonight on Altered States. Unfortunately, next up we have a tribute set. Now, we usually do these tribute sets for fallen rock and rollers right off the bat on Altered States because the musicians from the 60s and 70s are starting to get into their 70s and 80s now and passing on at quite an alarming rate. However, unfortunately, long-standing bass player Roger Svensson, also known as V-War, passed away earlier this week.
1: Yeah, and he was, in addition to playing with Marduk, played in several other bands, including doing guitars and vocals in the group Allegiance, and had been an important part of the Swedish metal scene for several decades.
0: Okay, kicking off a three-song tribute set for Roger Svensson. This is Marduk with a track from 1993's Those of the Unlit called Burn My Coffin.

0: Okay, capping off our three-song tribute set to fallen Swedish rock star B-War Svensson, we heard him in Devil's Whorehouse, and the track was from their 2003 release, Revelation Unorthodox. The track was called The Raven.
1: Yeah, and these guys started out as a cover band of The Misfits and Samhain, and was formed by two then-members of Marduk, B-War, of course, on bass, and the lone continuous member of Marduk, Morgan Steinmeier Hackensen.
0: And it looks like they put out another album under the name Devil's Whorehouse in 2009, but still listed as active, so something tells me this band is still going around, but perhaps under a different name.
1: Yes, exactly. They changed their name to Death Wolf and have put out four albums since then.
0: Before the Devil's Whorehouse track, we heard from Svensson in the band Allegiance, and the track was from 1996's Him Till Hangagud, and we heard Den Kristis Dagid. You have to excuse my Swedish there, a little rusty, I must say, but Professor, unlike Marduk and Devil's Whorehouse, Svensson is featured on this band, perhaps playing guitars and on vocals.
1: Yeah, and this is another band that shares several members with Marduk, although they actually predate them. And they initially started out playing death metal, but switched by this point to playing more black and Viking metal influenced stuff.
0: And we started off the whole Svensson tribute set with a track from Marduk. From 1993's Those of the Unlit, we heard Burn My Coffin. And Professor, this is likely his most well-known musical appearance.
1: Yeah, exactly, because Marduk has become quite well-known internationally. And mostly through the sound that we heard on there, their first album, 1992's Dark Endless, had been in more of a death metal influence style, but with this album, 1993's Those of the Unlight, they began to focus more on a pure melodic black metal sound.
0: Okay, Professor, we've got time for one last track tonight here on Altered States, but before we get to that track, we should encourage everybody to keep on listening to CJSR 88.5 on the FM dial, cjsr.com online, where you can stream us around the clock and also check out our rather awesome program schedule. Professor, there's also a lot of great live music going on here in Edmonton. There's really great venues that bring a lot of great rock and heavy metal bands in, like the Starlight Room, Rendezvous Pub, Dive Bar, Black Bar, and on and on and on. Okay, Professor, last track of the night. Norwegian black and death metalers Mortem have just released a brand new album called Morketid.
1: Yeah, and this is a group that's roots go back to 1989, and they released a demo back in the day, but the group, which featured Hellhammer of Mayhem fame, soon became sidetracked when they formed another side project called Arcturus, which was more of a prog metal group, and that became quite big, and that became their main focus, and so Mortem kind of faded away without an official breakup, before reviving in 2018 with the addition of Tor Stevens on bass from the group 1349.
0: Okay, let's check them out. This is Mortem with the Mighty Odious. We'll see you next week here on Altered States.

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0: FMCJSR. Yes, yes, yes.
1: Well, hey, it's Werb Burglar.

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3: 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This is an Amiskwichi fun fact. Did you know that before colonization, the North Saskatchewan River that winds through Amiskwichi was an important trade route, as well as a territory boundary? The North Saskatchewan River was called Kisaskatchewanisipi, meaning river with a swift current. Everything to the north side of the river was the territory of the Nehiyawak, or the Plains Cree people. And everything on the south side of the river was the territory of the Niitsitapi, the Blackfoot Confederacy. The river and surrounding valleys offered food and resources, like medicine and fish, and were important to many nations, including the Nehiyawak, Niitsitapi, Sutina, Nakota Sioux, and the Métis.
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3: 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This is an Amiskwichi fun fact. Did you know that before colonization, the North Saskatchewan River that winds through Amiskwichi was an important trade route, as well as a territory boundary? The North Saskatchewan River was called Kisaskatchewanisipi, meaning river with a swift current. Everything to the north side of the river was the territory of the Nehiyawak, or the Plains Cree people. And everything on the south side of the river was the territory of the Niitsitapi, the Blackfoot Confederacy. The river and surrounding valleys offered food and resources, like medicine and fish, and were important to many nations, including the Nehiyawak, Niitsitapi, Sutina, Nakota Sioux, and the Métis.
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1: 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Johnson, Dan Byrne, and many, many others. Tuesday. Be there or...
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0: 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That is awesome.
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So the wealthy make committees, and they say things like the problem is single parent families, and the parents they in prison weren't gonna be good anyways.

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I'm your host, Qasim. Welcome to Senor Blues, the Saturday morning blues program here on CJSR, giving you nothing but the blues in the best possible way. Stick around on today's program. I have a very special guest who will be joining me virtually in the CJSR Senor Blues home studio for an exclusive interview later on in the program. So I'll tell you a little bit more about that as the program progresses. But along the way, we're going to hear some newer releases, not necessarily of the blues, per se, but we're going to hear some jazz related releases, seeing as how it was recently the Edmonton Jazz Festival. And we're also going to hear some Canadian blues in honor of Canada Day, which just recently took place. So all of that is coming your way on the mighty CJSR this morning. So stick around, keep at least one radio in your home tuned to CJSR. Going to kick things off here with some Canadian blues in commemoration of Canada Day, which just recently took place. So we're going to listen to some Canadian blues artists, some Canadian blues legends, and most of these songs have something to do with Canada, some aspect of Canadian life or Canadian geography. So going to kick things off here with Canadian blues guitarist, singer-songwriter Morgan Davis, who himself, he was originally born in Detroit, Michigan, but later moved to Toronto and more recently Halifax. He's been in Halifax for over 20 years, and so we're going to listen to a Morgan Davis recording from nearly 10 years ago from an album called Home Away From Home. We're going to listen to a tune from Morgan Davis here, a tune called Atlantic Time, here on CJSR FM 88.5.

All right, that's some rockin' music there, referencing Canada, or specifically Toronto, in the lyrics and in the title of the song. So we're opening up today's program with some Canadian blues or blues-influenced music in honor of Canada Day, which recently took place. So all the songs you just heard, those were from some Canadian blues artists, and also referencing aspects of Canada or Canadian geography in the lyrics or the title itself. So I'll run through what we were listening to. The song you just heard, that was a song called Going to Toronto, and that was courtesy of guitarist singer-songwriter Garrett T. Willey from his new album that came out earlier this year entitled Bill's Cafe. So that was a rockin' tune, Going to Toronto, and Garrett T. Willey, he's based in British Columbia. In fact, the name of that new album of his, Bill's Cafe, is actually his grandfather's pool hall cafe that he operated in Alert Bay in British Columbia, although the album itself was recorded

in Nashville, produced by Grammy Award-winning producer Tom Hainbridge. And so a great rockin' tune there to get us started this morning. That was Garrett T. Willie with Going to Toronto from the album Bill's Cafe. Before that, we listened to a band from Montreal that formed in 1965 and was particularly active in the second half of the 1960s, certainly a very eventful decade and certainly a very fruitful decade musically, artistically, and culturally speaking. So the Haunted were technically sort of a garage rock band that formed in Montreal, but they had their roots in the blues. I've read some comparisons between the Haunted and the Rolling Stones in terms of that sort of approach of updating the blues, so Chicago blues, American blues, with a little bit more of a beat to it, more of a rock and roll sound, kind of creating a different sort of blues rock sound and tune and sound overall. And so the Haunted, we listened to a song from their 1967 self-titled album. That was a tune called Montreal Blues. Interestingly, I read somewhere that their final single was actually a French language version of Purple Haze by Jimi Hendrix, which was entitled Vapeur Mauve. So hopefully I'll find a copy of that to play for you here on Seigneur Blues in a future edition. But for now, that was Montreal Blues, courtesy of the Haunted from 1967. Before that, we listened to an instrumental from the Downchild Blues Band, Canada's premier blues band, and that was a tune taken from an early album of theirs that came out in 1973. The album was called Straight Up. We listened to a tune from the Downchild Blues Band that was a song called York County. And we started off the program with Morgan Davis, who originally was from Detroit, but made his home in Toronto for a number of decades before moving to Halifax, Nova Scotia, one of my favorite places, in 2001. So we listened to a recording from Morgan Davis from an album that he put out in 2017 called Home Away From Home. That was a tune called Atlantic Time. So we're going to carry on with some more music here this morning on Seigneur Blues. If you're just tuning in, we've got an exciting program coming up for you, including an interview with a special guest that'll be coming up in short order. But for those of you that are tuning in but maybe taking it easy this fine Saturday morning, maybe you're relaxing in bed, maybe you don't have to work this weekend or doing much housework. So for those of you that want to mellow out, we're going to listen to some mellower tunes here. Specifically, we're going to hear some recent and new jazz and related releases in honor of the Edmonton Jazz Festival, which took place at the end of last month. Unfortunately, I didn't get a chance to really do an overview of the Edmonton Jazz Festival in terms of who was playing, who was performing, but I thought I'd play some jazz and related new releases this morning, seeing as how jazz is a type of music that evolved out of the blues tradition, and often there has been some crossover and crosstalk between blues and jazz. A lot of great jazz artists reference the blues in their work, and a lot of great blues artists reference jazz in their work, so kind of is a two-way street there, musically speaking. So we're going to listen to some new jazz and related releases. Going to start things off here with a solo jazz guitar recording, courtesy of Italian guitarist Eleonora Strigno. So she just recently put out a solo jazz guitar album called Lumitia that's on the Cam Jazz record label. So I'm going to play you a tune from there called Jezebel. And after that, we're going to take a listen to some Canadian jazz-related music, courtesy of the duo of Elizabeth Shepherd and Michael Occupinti. They put together their talents as a duo called ESMO, or ESMO. So they just recently put out a second full-length album called Sunshine in My Bones. So we're going to hear an acoustic sort of tune from that new project from Elizabeth Shepherd and Michael Occupinti, a tune called Tulips. But first, here's Eleonora Strigno with Jezebel here on CJSR FM 88.5 Seigneur Blues.

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The program is Senor Blues, and we were taking a listen to some mellower recent jazz releases in honor of the recent Edmonton Jazz Festival that took place at the end of last month. And so the song you just heard, that was courtesy of guitarist Luca Benedetti, who just recently put out a new album called Slow Down for Turtles, and that was with Tony Shearer on bass and Tony Mason on drums. So from the album Slow Down for Turtles, we listened to a mellower, slower jazz tune, a tune there called Sweet Sorrow. And so it's a great album that I've been very much enjoying, and it's definitely a contender for my top 10 of 2026 favorite new releases. So stay tuned as the year progresses how that list will evolve. But we're going to carry on with some more music here on Senor Blues, and we're going to take a listen to a segment about answer songs. So this was kind of a phenomenon in the 1950s and early 1960s in particular, where sometimes when there was a hit song, sometimes there was a sort of answer song or a response song or even kind of a sequel that was sort of written and recorded and released in response to that original song or that original hit. So sometimes it was like an answer to that original song. And so I think there was a bunch of different reasons that this was done. I think one of them was, you know, especially if the song was a hit, sometimes sort of riding in on that a little bit would maybe help ensure that there was some attention built in to the answer song or the song that came later. I guess cynically you could say it was sort of like riding on the coattails of the hit. And I think sometimes as well, lyrically and from a songwriter's perspective, sometimes it's sort of clever to sort of write an answer or imagine that song kind of from a different perspective. And so on today's program, we're going to listen to a handful of songs and their answer songs. So going to kick things off here with a classic courtesy of Chicago blues guitarist, singer-songwriter Otis Rush. We're going to hear one of his best-known tunes called I Can't Quit You Baby. This was recorded in the mid-1950s for Cobra Records, which was an independent Chicago record label specializing in the blues and kind of a rival at that time to Chess Records. So artists like Otis Rush certainly had their original heyday with Cobra Records. We're going to hear Otis Rush doing I Can't Quit You Baby, and then we're going to hear an answer song to that. Then we're going to hear another classic song that you might be familiar with, and then we're going to hear an answer song from that. So first up, here's Otis Rush with I Can't Quit You Baby here on CJSR FM 88.5. Well!

All right, there were a couple of songs there with their answer songs, which, as I was saying before, was a phenomenon mostly in the 1950s and early 1960s, where sometimes when there was a hit song, there was kind of like a response song or an answer song, or some people might even say it was like a sequel kind of to the original song. And sometimes, as I was saying before, you know, this might have been seen as a way of sort of riding on the success of that original song, or ensuring that the newer song kind of had some exposure because it kind of reminded people of the original song to begin with. I've read also that sometimes this kind of fell into the realm of parody, where, you know, you kind of had to be familiar with the original song in order to sort of understand the context of the answer song. So the song you just heard, that was a tune called Come On Back, Jack, and that was written by Mort Schumann and Leon Carr, but recorded by Nina Simone as one of her early singles in the early 1960s. And that particular song was written as a response to Hit the Road, Jack, which was composed by Percy Mayfield, but popularized by Ray Charles, being released in the summer of 1961. So Come On Back, Jack was

0: kind of like the flip side or the answer to Hit the Road, Jack. So rather than telling Jack to hit the road, it was actually inviting Jack to come on back. And so naturally, before Nina Simone doing Come On Back, Jack, we listened to Brother Ray himself, Mr. Ray Charles, doing that classic tune, Hit the Road, Jack, one of his legendary hits, one of his legendary classics, and just a great song overall. So that was Hit the Road, Jack, followed by Come On Back, Jack. Before that, we listened to a tune called Try to Quit You Baby, and that was courtesy of Buddy Guy. That was one of Buddy Guy's earliest recordings after he moved to Chicago in September of 1957. And so the story goes that Buddy Guy moved to Chicago in 1957, partly to make it in the music industry and partly also in search of work, seeing as how the rest of his family was in Louisiana. And unfortunately, for the first 3 days, Buddy Guy didn't really have anywhere to go and was going hungry. And then he ended up in a blues club, I think it was an Otis Rush sort of set, actually. And he was invited up on stage to play. And he played so well that they called Muddy Waters, who came down in a station wagon and brought food for him and encouraged him with his musical career. And the rest, they say, is history. So Buddy Guy didn't originally record for Chess Records at first. He did later record for Chess Records in the 1960s, but his earliest sessions were done with Cobra Records, which was at that time an independent Chicago blues record label that was sort of a rival to Chess Records, one of several rivals to Chess Records. And I believe he recorded for their artistic subsidiary label. And so one of his earliest recordings was a tune called Try to Quit You Baby, and it was intentionally recorded, written and recorded as a sort of answer song to Otis Rush's classic I Can't Quit You Baby, which we heard before that. And the idea was that in order to kind of ensure some familiarity and maybe some success, especially on the radio, they felt that hearkening to that earlier classic from Otis Rush would ensure that Buddy Guy's tune would be listened to and would be recognized by DJs and listeners alike. So it was kind of a way to, again, cynically saying, maybe ride the coattails of the Otis Rush classic. Although if I remember correctly, Otis Rush was actually in the studio. I don't know if he actually played on that recording with Buddy Guy or if he was just around, hanging around, but they did actually ask for his blessing to do that, and he said he didn't mind at all, so he was quite encouraging in that sense. So that was Buddy Guy with Try to Quit You Baby, and of course before that we listened to Otis Rush himself with his classic recording I Can't Quit You Baby from the mid-1950s on the Cobra record label. So you're listening to CJSR here on, and this is Senor Blues, and we're now going to go to an exclusive interview with Samantha Martin of Samantha Martin and Delta Sugar, a great R&B soul blues-influenced band operating out of Toronto who just recently put out a live album called A Beautiful Buzz. So we're going to be talking with Samantha about the new album, how it came about, and so here we go.
1: So thank you so much for joining us here on Senor Blues on CJSR. So I'm here in the virtual Senor Blues studio with Samantha Martin of Samantha Martin and Delta Sugar. So welcome, Samantha.
2: So good to be here.
1: Right on. So for our listeners who maybe aren't as familiar with your music, we have been playing your new album, which we're going to talk about shortly. But for our listeners who may not be familiar with you, could you tell us a little bit about yourselves, so Samantha Martin and Delta Sugar?
2: Yeah. We're based in Toronto. We do blues soul, kind of like that 70s review style show. And we've been together as a band, as Delta Sugar, for 11, maybe 12 years now. So it's been quite some time that we've been doing this. And we're anywhere from 7 to 10 piece band, depending on whether you're seeing us with a full horn section or not. So we've got a big imprint, both sonically and spatially.
1: Right on. So have you always been like a larger band, or has it sort of grown over the years, or how's that sort of evolved?
2: Yeah, it has grown actually, exponentially, as a matter of fact. We started off as a four-piece band. It was myself, the two vocalists, I call them my co-vocalists. In reality, if you want like a real, it's, they're background vocalists, but they're such a huge part of the show that they're co-vocalists to me, and a guitar player. And we did that for quite some time, probably about 2013, 2014, until probably about 2016, 2017. We sort of did the smaller, more gospel, more acoustic blues style, and I was sort of, I was starting to get sick of playing sort of midday festivals where you would see more of an acoustic style show. I was baking in the hot sun. I'm, you know, an Alberta white girl. I don't do well in the sun. And so I asked my agent, like, what do I got to do to get like some later night slots? And she said, you need a bigger band. You need drums. You need bass. You need, you know, cause you got to bring the party. And I was like, challenge accepted. So I obviously, when you add the bass and drums, we're already at six, so why not add the keys? Now we're at seven. So we sort of slowly built up over like the course of 1 or 2 years, and then in 2018 we recorded our Run to Me record in 2018, and that's when it just hit the fan. Horn sections, like backup dancers at a show. Like we just kind of, we went full tilt, as they say.
1: Right on. So it's not only like a party for the ears, but also a party for, to watch.
2: Yeah, that's the idea. You know, like I try to put on the show that I like to go and see. So, you know, for example, I love like Charles Brad, like I loved going to see Charles Bradley and Sharon Jones and the Dap Kings, right? So that's the kind of show that like I watch back at like the big Black Crowes kind of like in their heyday. I watch, you know, Tina Turner, like the Ike and Tina Turner footage from back in the day. And like, that's the kind of show that I love to watch. So that's the kind of show that we're aiming to deliver.
1: I guess I'm curious, like, what would be like the smallest stage the entire band has ever played on? And like, what was that like for you?
2: I mean, the smallest stage, it was pretty small. We had members off the stage. I think my kitchen island might have been bigger than the stage. I think the drums and maybe the bass player were the only thing elevated, and everybody else was standing on the floor around it. But generally, the Horseshoe Tavern, if anybody's familiar with that, like that's sort of the minimum size stage for a 10-piece band.
1: Right, yeah. On. That's awesome.
2: And we still had a little bit of room. You just, you know.
1: Everyone sort of elbows.
2: Yeah, it's about strategic placement, you know.
1: Right on. Well, that's awesome because you guys make a wonderful sound together. And congratulations on the new album, A Beautiful Buzz.
2: Thank you.
1: Yeah, so yeah, this is a live album, right?
2: Yeah, it's a live album. It's all one show, taken all from one show, and it's all in the order that we played it. So it's as close to the live experience that you're going to get on a CD or vinyl.
1: Excellent.
2: Because it is. It's the exact show. So, yeah, but it was recorded in 2022. And we were on tour. I was 6 months pregnant. I had a 10-piece band and I had agreed to do this thing. Cause as you know, like, or maybe you don't, but like tours get booked years sometimes in advance. And especially with the sort of COVID delay stuff, that tour was supposed to be happening the year before. Like it was just, or earlier that year, sorry. But it was also some delayed shows that we had booked in for 2020. So it just sort of amalgamated into this tour. But by that time I was pregnant.
1: Wow.
2: And although being pregnant was a choice and a conscious decision, I don't think I really quite understood what being pregnant was going to entail. And so then I was about 5 months pregnant and the tour was looming. And I was like, we got to record this. We got to take somebody to like film it. We need to, you know, because it was such a crazy thing to do. And I was like, well, for posterity's sake, even if it's like, you know, 40 years down the line when people are writing, you know, about Sam Martin and all the crazy shenanigans she did, you know, we got to have footage to back it up or it didn't happen. So we brought a film guy to film it, and Renan from Gypsy Soul Records, he came and recorded as many of the shows as we could just to have them, and they sat on a hard drive. And then I started looking for a version of Loving Cup. And because we had a sub saxophone player for a show and I needed to get him an audio that matched the chart for the horns. And I was like, wow, this song's cooking. And I was like, I wonder what the rest of the show sounded like. So I went back and listened to the whole show and I was like, this is it. I've never been able to capture a live show with that energy. Like, we've had those kind of shows, we just weren't recording them, you know? So I've never been able to quite capture the magic that is Delta Sugar until that point. And I didn't even know I had captured it until, you know, a couple years later. And I was like, whoa. So we put it out. And hence, A Beautiful Buzz is here.
1: Where was it recorded?
2: Maple Ridge, BC, at the ACT Theater. It was the last show of the tour.
1: Wow.
2: So we were super tight and very excited to go home by that point. So we were like, we weren't leaving anything left in the tank. We were just going for broke. And I was broke after that tour. So I'm super happy that it turned out. And at least I get this, you know, on the back end.
1: Right on. That's awesome. So, you know, maybe this is a challenging question, but like you're saying, like that show captured the magic of Delta Sugar, and there were certain other sort of gigs where that happened. Like, are you able to put into words like what you were looking for, or what that sort of magic was that was thankfully captured on A Beautiful Buzz?
2: I think that the energy is sort of like lightning in a bottle. Right? Because you can have a really like technically great show, but and hit all the notes and it sound just like the album and it can be recorded just beautifully and you know, but the audience is maybe not with you. Maybe, you know, it's a Monday or something and they're just kind of like a little bit more reserved, especially in a theater setting. You know, you do kind of get more of the golf clap sometimes, you know, like the polite, lovely. Mm-hmm. So it was this, I think the energy is the thing, and that energy is an exchange between the audience and the musicians and what's kind of going on in the band and sort of around the band can really affect that energy. And, you know, interpersonal stuff and that sort of thing. But when you get a group of 10 musicians, 11 if you include Steve Werner, who did some guest appearances. When you get that many people on stage, it's sort of like throwing gasoline on a fire, right? So it's going to get big. And you know, somebody will do something that, you know, musically speaking, excites everybody on stage. And there was just a lot of those moments in the Maple Ridge show, like in Them Changes, our keyboard player, our organ player, Jeff, went and played like Danigata La Vida, like as the entrance into his solo. And we were all, you can hear me on the recording laughing because it was not planned. He'd never done it in any of the other shows. It was just that moment. And then of course, later you go to put it out and you got to pay more money because it was already a cover to begin with. And then I got to pay for that solo in the mechanical royalties, but it was so worth it because it was just, that's what I'm saying about energy and sort of that live aspect where the unexpected kind of happens sometimes, and sometimes it's good and sometimes it's a train wreck, but that's the live experience. And, yeah, we really captured sort of this particular band at a peak, and very grateful for that.
1: Right on. And so this was recorded, it was November of 2022, thereabouts, yeah. And yeah. So this would have been kind of, as you were saying, like a lot of those shows were postponed because of the COVID-19 pandemic. And so were you guys just kind of getting back into live performance around that? You said it was the end of a tour, so obviously you guys had been playing, but was that sort of the return to live performance after the pandemic for you guys?
2: Sort of. That was the return to live

0: performance in Canada as far as touring was concerned. We had played a few one-off shows here and there whenever the restrictions had been sort of lifted enough that maybe an outdoor festival kind of took place or where you could have social distancing. When we released the record in November of 2020, we played to 50 people in a theater that fit 800. Like, you know, like these sorts of, we were still playing and we were doing a couple live streams and these sorts of things. So live performance didn't really go completely quiet for us. Plus, on top of that, there was a few tours in Europe. Because Europe's sort of, how can you say it? Like the sort of infection cycle was on a little bit different of a schedule as Canada. So it felt a lot of the times that we were going over to Europe when we were closed down here. And then when it, just as things started kind of shutting down again over in Europe, we'd come back home and get a couple festivals in. So we managed to get, we were crazy. We were doing a lot of things that, you know, were not for the faint of heart. I'm not sure if anybody ever bought travel insurance during COVID for that many people, but it was, it became a very expensive endeavor. It was very stressful, but we did it. And this was our first big Canadian tour back after the pandemic. And then of course I was pregnant. So it was also the last Canadian tour that we were going to be able to do for a little while as well. So it was a really bittersweet moment for me. Yeah.
1: Right on. Awesome. And I'm curious because you said that there was a film crew that was also filming the show. I'm wondering, like, will that footage ever be released, or are there any plans to sort of put it out, or we're not sure?
0: We're not sure. There's a few. We were talking about maybe doing like a mini doc, or like, you know, just like a 20-30 minute doc of that sort of thing. Budgetary concerns. So let's see how well this live record does and if anybody's even interested in seeing that. But yeah, it's just a lot of footage and stuff to work through. Plus it was only one camera. It was only one camera person. So we had like a stationary camera and then we had Alex with a handheld. So, I mean, there might be a little bit of a I want to say like sort of like an interview, like a post tour interview or, you know, post live album interview inserted with all the footage, because it's just, there's limitations to what you can do with one static camera and one guy with a camera, but we have it in case we need it, even if it's for a 30-second clip.
1: 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And we're going to take a short break from my exclusive interview with Samantha Martin of Samantha Martin and Delta Sugar. And we're going to take a listen to a song from their new live album that recently came out called The Beautiful Buzz. We're going to hear Samantha Martin and Delta Sugar doing their interpretation of a Buddy Miles classic. 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We'll be right back.

0: Thank you very much. My daddy liked country and my mama liked rock and roll. That's why I wear cowboy boots.
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5: 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I'm your host, Gossam. We're into hour two of Senior Blues, the Saturday morning blues program here on CJSR. And we now return to my exclusive interview with lead singer Samantha Martin of Samantha Martin and Delta Sugar.
6: I'm curious because, like, you mentioned Them Changes. That's one of the covers that's included on the album A Beautiful Buzz. And there's a few other covers on there as well, like The Band, The Shape I'm In. I was wondering, like, you know, how you came about choosing those covers and what those songs mean to you.
7: Yeah, I picked The Shape I'm In because I'm cheeky like that, because I was quite big at that point with pregnant. So, and also because I love the band, you know, and sort of the last waltz. Like, there was I picked that song in particular. I think we also looked at maybe doing Don't Do It. Mm-hmm. As well, that was also another one that was on the roster of songs that we might choose. But that one, Steve and I just felt like we sang it really well together, so that's the one that we chose. And then Them Changes and got chose because it's just, what a ripper, you know, and that was why we chose that one. It was the energy of that song. And I mean, I had been trying to put that song in the band for quite a while. And I was like, no, we're doing it. Everybody figure it out. And it was funny because I told everybody else to figure it out. And then I went out on stage that night. And for anybody who's a big Buddy Miles fan and knows that song would know that I messed up the lyrics.

0: chose because I love that part in the song that says, a beautiful buzz, what a beautiful buzz, right? So I was like, I wanted that to be the ender of the night because that's what playing music is for me, is a beautiful buzz. And it fills my cup. And so I wanted that to be the ender. So I, that's why we chose that song. And then, of course, because my mom used to listen to it all the time. So, and also a little, very little known fact about Samantha Martin is that I used to be in a Rolling Stones cover band. I wouldn't call it a tribute band. But we would just do Stones music all night for fun. And it was myself, members of the Beauties, Flash Lightning, and like, you know, just like an amalgamation of Toronto sort of musicians. And we would get together on Wednesdays at the Dakota Tavern. And I got the job because I could sing Gimme Shelter.
1: Nope.
0: The Mary Clayton part in Gimme Shelter. I was like one of the few chickaroos who could do it. So I got that. And then I just started singing backups with them for a little while. And it was the one and only side player gig I've ever had. And it was so fun. So the little you know tidbit of information that nobody may know about me.
1: Right on. Well, that, I mean, that's impressive. Gimme Shelter, like that part, the Mary Clayton part, is that's no small feat.
0: It's no small feat, and Mary Clayton sang it effortlessly, and let me tell you, there's some effort when I do. You know?
1: Yeah. Oh, that's amazing. Well, you know, I really hope that, like you were saying earlier, I hope the Beautiful Buzz does incredible. You know, we've been playing it here on Senor Blues, and I encourage all our listeners to definitely check it out. You know, I'm wondering, like, with the band, because you said it was sort of capturing the peak of the band, like circa November 2022 is the end of the tour. Has the composition of the band, or have any of the members of the band sort of changed since then, or?
0: Yeah, we've... In any band this size, you're going to have sort of like turnover. It just is what it is. Not everybody's available all the time. Not all the personalities work together. And the other thing is, when you're working with super talented people, they either go off and they want to do their own thing. They don't want to be a side player. They want, and like their own thing takes off, or they're just super high in demand and they get cooler gigs, you know, like where they're playing to like 100,000 people or whatever the deal is. But like, yeah, we've had a few folks in and out, and you know, it's just the nature of running a band this size, because we're not like a band like the Beatles, you know what I mean? Where it's like the core never changes. It's Samantha Martin and Delta Sugar for a reason, because this train keeps rolling, you know, and there's certainly no shortage of very talented musicians in Canada who, you know, are looking to, you know, maybe outgrew something else that they were doing or looking for something new to do. Right. So send your resumes to SamanthaMartinMusic.com.
1: I was going to say, maybe I'll send my resume.
0: Yeah, do it. Why not? Exactly. Well,
1: you know, I'm wondering, like, so to keep the train rolling, like, what's your secret? How do you keep that Samantha Martin and Delta Sugar train going?
0: Coffee is a big part of it. Yeah. Therapy.
1: This is all music to my ears.
0: Yeah, I really don't always excel at how adaptable you need to be to run a band this size. I will say that this stresses me out. Financially, it's stressful. Logistically, it's stressful, like all that kind of stuff. So if you don't have a high tolerance for stress, don't do this. do a trio, a power trio, you know? But that being said, the times that things are working are so rewarding, musically speaking, that I just keep going. So it's a just keep swimming kind of attitude. And there have been times in my career where I'm like, what am I going to do? You know, for instance, we were playing in Europe and the drummer that we had hired did not make the flight. And they were supposed to be boarding from Montreal, and me and the rest of the band were boarding from Toronto.

0: And one of the other members who was boarding in Montreal was like, I don't see him. I'm like, he's like, he's not on the plane. He's not sitting beside me. What do I do? And I just panicked because for a flight overseas, like, this is no small sort of task to figure out how to get the person there.
1: You can't just drive there.
0: No, you can't just drive there. It's not, it's an international flight. So we ended up getting Danny Nash, who used to play with us and had since kind of left the band to go be with, to go play with July Talk. And I called her up and I'm like, any chance you could get on a plane and be here in the next 24 hours. And she cleared her schedule. She got on a plane. She had an epic 24-hour day, travel day. But she made it 3 hours before we played.
1: Wow.
0: So, and then she did the rest of the tour. Thankfully, it was a short tour. It was only a couple weeks. So there was that. And, you know, bless her for saving me. Because that was wild. You know, there's just a lot of logistics, and there's, you know, you're dealing with a lot of different people and you're sort of counting on when they commit that they hold up their end of the bargain, but sometimes it doesn't happen. And so I think that's the most stressful part of doing it. But I think that it's mostly just trying to remember that it's all going to work out, and that even if I had to walk out on stage with just me and my guitar, I'd still play a show. So that's how I handle it. I think maybe that's a better question for my bandmates.
1: Maybe we'll do a follow up interview with the band and, you know, juxtapose the answers.
0: Yeah.
1: Like one of those talking heads on The Office or something like that.
0: Yeah. My performance review as a band leader. Not looking forward to it.
1: I imagine it's better than you think, but
0: well, it's got to be better than James Brown. I'm not fining people for, you know, not wearing the, having their shoe shine, not shined or something like that. But
1: so I wanted to talk a little bit about yourself, like in terms of you know, your, how you got started in music. So like, how did that all come about for you to begin with?
0: I was interested in music very early on. My dad played guitar. And he would sing, and he was sort of like the guy that was always around the kitchen tables or the campfires and just sort of, you know, getting together and playing music. And so I was just always kind of around it. We were a big musical household, lots of vinyl, turntables, always, you know, rock set in the car on the way to the beach, you know. These sorts of things sort of shaped my musical influences, and my dad taught me how to play guitar. But he was more of a country guy. He played a lot of country music. So I remember really early on saying, like, I don't want to play this country music stuff anymore. It's not cool. Cause like, you got to remember, I'm listening to much music. Mm-hmm. Right. And in the 90s and early 2000s, when I was like, you know, getting into my teenage and early 20s, hip hop, R&B, like Beyonce, like Destiny's Child, Missy Elliott, you know, Lauryn Hill. These were the idols in sort of what was popular at the time. And then of course you had Sarah McLachlan and Jewel and all this kind of, you know, that sort of side of music. But I was really drawn more to the more soul kind of side of things, or R&B, I guess they would call it at the time. But I just feel like I told my dad, I think at some point, I don't want to play this country music anymore. I want to play rock and roll at the very least. And so he taught me Hey Joe, mm-hmm, by Jimi Hendrix. And I started like digging into more Jimi Hendrix, and then it was more Janis Joplin, more. So I started really getting into, and then you find, you know, Otis Redding and so on and so forth. So I just really started digging when I was about 14, 15, 16. And it definitely changed my trajectory in a lot of ways. And when I first started playing, I wasn't very good. on the acoustic guitar, you know, like I wasn't really much of a songwriter. The songs I was writing was kind of like, you know, not very good.
1: Gotta start and somewhere,
0: so,
1: though.
0: So I started singing karaoke a lot, you know, just to kind of, as for fun, you know, a little hobby kind of thing, especially when I turned 19 and I could drink. And I entered a few karaoke contests and that sort of thing. And I met a fellow karaoke contest contestant who I had a huge crush on, but he was more of a live musician. And so he's like, "You're a really good singer. You should come out to the open mic night, you know, whatever." And so I started going to the open mic night, hoping that I might, you know, catch a boyfriend, and I caught the live music bug instead. Didn't end up dating the guy at all, but it was super, it was super fun. And so I just started going to open mics and that sort of thing. And then started a band and kind of just went from there. And here I am. So that was like circa 2004, 2005.
1: Right on.
0: When I, you know, and then since then I've just been sort of, after university, went into directly into live music, and then just spent the rest of my life paying off student loans for a business degree that was supposed to, you know, make me at least six figures. And didn't happen.
1: Well, I mean, you never know.
0: Well, it's applicable to what I do today. Like, I run my business, which, you know, I use everything that I was taught. It's just, I entered a business where six figures is hard to come by.
1: That's true.
0: Yeah.
1: So who would you say are like some of your biggest influences or inspirations musically?
0: I mean, it definitely starts with doo-wop music. Like the Platters, the Flamingos, you know, like these sorts of groups. Because of my grandmother and grandfather's record collection. They were a big Reader Digest kind of family. My grandfather would order a lot of really cheap costume jewelry and CDs. That was what he got a lot of. And you remember they had those box sets where it was like, you know, 1950s and 60s, you know, classic top 40 hits, these sorts of things. So that was sort of where I was introduced to a lot of older music, like sort of what would be the roots of what I do now. But harmonies have always been a really big thing. So that's when you start getting into the staple singers for me. Big bands like Mad Dogs and Englishmen, you know, Joe Cocker, Ike and Tina Turner. When it comes to songwriting, Lucinda Williams, Hank Williams Sr., you know, like, I like a story. So the way I approach songwriting is I like there to be a beginning, middle, and an end to a story. I don't like kind of cliffhangers, you know, I like the chapter to be closed. So that comes a lot in that storytelling side of things comes out a lot in country music, bluegrass music. So I really, in my early 20s, really was listening to a lot of roots-based music to kind of get better at songwriting. And then stylistically speaking, I'm more influenced by 60s, 70s soul and rock and roll.
1: Right on.
0: Did you see my eyes light up when I said rock and roll?
1: Exactly.
0: Yeah. I am a rocker at heart. Absolutely.
1: And we can definitely, we can definitely hear that in your voice and your overall sound. And, you know, given that, you know, Senor Blues, we're predominantly a blues program, but I certainly do love my rock and roll and R&B. I'm wondering like what the blues means to you and how it sort of figures in your sound and your style.
0: Blues music is the foundation that popular music sort of sits on. Right. Like, and it speaks to the human condition in a way that is so relatable to people who, you know, have struggled. And I think in this day and age, especially, we are, you know, in this economy, we're all struggling a little.

0: bit. But I think it's, for me, the blues is such a feeling, is more of a feeling than the notes even. And it moves me in ways that I just can't quite put into words. I feel that the strife, I feel that feeling, love lost and that sort of thing. Because soul music was just sort of like blues light, it's sort of like maybe not as dark and that sort of thing. And it kind of soul music became like a little bit more just like falling in love is more like soul music, and falling out of love is blues, I guess.
1: Yeah, that's one
0: But I
1: way.
0: mean, it's one way to look at it, and only in certain circumstances, obviously. But it just speaks to the human condition, I think, because whether you're struggling because of society, or you're struggling in a relationship, or you're struggling in parenthood, or you're struggling financially, these sorts of things, it's still a struggle. And I think that's what makes it so approachable. Like, I think it's a very approachable genre, whereas like say acid jazz is like a little bit harder. It's like a little bit, it's the working man, like the same way country music is sort of speaks to the masses in that way, because it's a little bit more approachable. Now, when I say country music, I mean classic country. I'm not talking about what's happening today. I'm gonna get, drawn and quartered, tarred and feathered if I say too much,
1: Fair enough.
0: but like, I'm not talking about the product placement country. Let's just put it that way. But it just sort of speaks to the common man or woman or they them. Some genres are less approachable for the common person who maybe doesn't have a music background, or hasn't listened to the foundation that led to the acid. Like, didn't listen to Count Basie before they listened to
1: Ornette
0: acid jazz. Like, if they,
1: Coleman.
0: you know what I mean? Like, it's sort of like you've got to have the foundation to be able to get to some certain subgenres of things. Whereas blues sort of kind of sits on this level sort of area where people can reach it. And that's, I think, why it sort of stood the test of time, even as it sort of changes a little bit, modernizes, and why it has so many different sounds. Like, you've got the Chicago, the Delta, you got sort of UK side of things. It changes depending. You got the rock blues, soul blues, acoustic blues, electric blues, guitar driven, some is more horn driven, and then you get into funk, you get into these sorts of things. So that natural progression, is all of these genres are really approachable, whereas, on their base level, very approachable.
1: 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We're going to take a short pause for my exclusive interview with Samantha Martin of Samantha Martin and Delta Sugar. We're going to listen to another song from their new live album that came out just under 2 months ago from the album A Beautiful Buzz. We're going to listen to another tune. This was included on Samantha Martin and Delta Sugar's last studio album, which came out in 2020, called The Reckless One. So we're going to hear a live version of their song Love Is All Around from A Beautiful Buzz here on CJSR FM 88.5.

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5: 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And we now return to the final part of my exclusive interview with lead singer Samantha Martin of Samantha Martin and Delta Sugar in support of their recent live album, A Beautiful Buzz, from which we just listened to the song Love Is All Around.
6: So, I'm curious now that A Beautiful Buzz is out, what are the plans for Samantha Martin and Delta Sugar coming up?
7: Well, we have a new album, new studio album that we're working on, that has been a long time coming. So we're really looking forward to that. Lots more touring and a lot more. You'll see me on social media a lot more than you have. I've been hibernating. Mm. They called it maternity leave for the first year, and then it was just a extended sabbatical. I don't know what happened. But the kid's three. I can leave him at home with dad. I'm leaving. I'm going. Going out for milk and ciggies. I'll see you in a couple weeks. No, I'm just kidding. I love being a mom. It's super fun. But the new record is sort of an extension of what we do live. Like, it's a lot of the same kind of energy. Hmm. So if you like the live record, if you like our more upbeat stuff, you know, the next record is going to be really special. We've done the beds for it, which is like the bass, drum, guitar, keys, some of my vocals, that sort of thing. And so now we're just working on putting the finishing touches, the backups, the horns, the shakers and tambourines, and then the party will be released upon the world in 2027, early 2027, I think.
6: Yeah. Right on. So less than a year to go.
7: Yep, less than a year to go. Right, if all on. Things go, if it all goes according to plan.
6: Fingers crossed.
7: Fingers crossed.
6: So any stops coming up in Alberta anytime soon, or?
7: Not on the books, but definitely in the works. So nothing solid that I can tell you right this second, but definitely 2027. We'll right definitely be back by then. We were just there in February. Mm. We just played in Edmonton, Calgary, and we played Blues at the Bow in Bow Island.
6: Right.
7: Super fun. What a place. Blues at the Bow. If you haven't checked it out, it's a riot.
6: I've heard.
7: It's a riot. It really, like, it's a real throwback to like the juke joint kind of vibe, or like the dance hall kind of vibe. It's a super fun room. And it was a lot of fun. Yeah.
6: Right on. I'm curious, like, with having been together for as long as you guys have, like, what are some career highlights for yourself and your band? Like, what are some things that stand out to you?
7: Definitely surviving our first European tour was a career highlight. We did 48 shows in 54 days.
6: Wow.
7: It on tour, so that it the fact that we made it through, nobody died, nobody got fired. You know, it that was it. Our first European tour was a real test. Let's put it that way. And then, obviously, 2 Juno nominations, multiple Maple Blues, which has now been rebranded to the Canadian Blues Music Awards. We've gotten lots of nominations, you know, like somewhere in the 20, like neighborhood of like 20 nominations from myself or the band as a whole. Yeah, it was a wild sort of ride between 2018 and 2020. It was crazy. There was a lot of highlights, but I loved playing Festival d'Été in Quebec. Was wild. Like, you know, I had never played to 10,000 people.
6: Wow.
7: And that was a career highlight, and we really knocked it out of the park. So I'd never sold that many CDs off stage right after a set in all my life. Like, we ran out of, I think we sold like 100 vinyl or something like that. Like, it was crazy how many people bought stuff. So many thanks, Festival d'Été, for having us. Playing Edmonton Folk Festival was a super highlight. Calgary Folk Festival, super highlight. You know, like, there's been a few over the years. And you know, I just got Rolling Stone France, the editor-in-chief for Rolling Stone France, just wrote a glowing review, and I'm his pick. That's nice. Right, you know, Rolling Stone also covered me back when The Reckless One came out in 2020. They picked my song Sacrifice as their pick of the week in their country Rolling Stone section. And I'm like, that's not really country music, but it's more of Phil Spector Wall of Sound kind of vibe. But okay, I'll take it.
6: I guess it depends, you know, who you ask.
7: Yeah, it's just been, you know, I think the career highlight for me has been touring. For sure, like, just getting to meet people and go different places. I've seen so many different countries and played for so many beautiful people that's the highlight for me.
6: Right on. And any sort of like ambitions or goals that you have going forward or things that you'd like to accomplish?
7: Yeah, I mean, definitely to be able to tour in Europe with the 10-piece band and tour with the 10-piece band all the time, because right now budgetary concerns stop us from doing that a lot of the times. But like, making the 10-piece sort of the band, sort of the way, like, you don't see Tedeschi Trucks without Tedeschi Trucks, you know? So that would be sort of the next step for me, is like, this is what you're hiring and this is what's coming. And obviously, just to continue to tour, and a tour bus would be nice. I've never done a tour on a tour bus. It's always a Sprinter or like a Ford Econoline with a trailer. And I feel like at 43, after 20 some years of doing this, I feel like I've earned a tour bus tour at least once.
6: Well, I hope it happens. I hope it happens soon.
7: Yeah, me too.
6: Right on. So for our listeners out there, how can they support you and find your music and find you on the socials?
7: Yeah, the website is SamanthaMartinMusic.com. And on that website, you can find out everything about me. Where you can stream the music, which, I mean, let's be honest, it's everywhere you can stream music. If you want to buy physical copies, you can buy it directly from the website. It'll ship right out of my basement. I will hand deliver it personally. And then when it comes to where we're playing, shows, that sort of thing, that's all in the website, as well as the social media stuff. And all of our social media is at Roots and Roll. So ROOTSNROLL. I got lost. It's kind of like rock and roll, but Roots and Roll.
6: I love it. Right on. So yeah, thank you so much, Samantha, for joining us this morning on Senor Blues. One last question. I always ask my guests on the program to pick one or two like favorite songs or most influential songs that I can share with our listeners at the conclusion of the interview. It doesn't have to be blues. It can be any genre.
7: Okay, most influential songs.
6: Or a favorite song, whatever works.
7: Or favorite songs. Hello Sunshine by Aretha Franklin. It was the song that I played in the delivery room when I had my baby. Hello Sunshine. I love that song so much. And I, you know, hats off to the Queen. And then after that, I would say maybe Feeling All Right by Mad Dogs and Englishmen. You know, Feeling All Right.
6: Yeah, all right.
7: I like the message. I like the groove. You know, super fun.
6: And very timely because the person who wrote that song, Dave Mason, actually recently passed away a couple months ago. So it's sort of a tribute as well, maybe.
7: Yeah, there you go.
6: Right on.
7: There you go. Yeah, I just Mad Dogs and Englishmen and Aretha Franklin. Come on. It's a great way to end a show.
6: Brilliant. Well, I absolutely love it, and I will definitely spin those. Samantha, thank you so much for joining me here on Senor Blues. Any last words?
7: Nope. Just thank you so much, Cassim. I really appreciate it. Oh, I need another coffee, buddy.
6: No worries.
7: No, it's great.
5: 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So huge thank you to Samantha Martin of Samantha Martin and Delta Sugar for joining me virtually in the Senor Blues studio this morning for an exclusive interview. So we heard a couple of tunes from Samantha Martin and Delta Sugar's newest album, A Beautiful Buzz, a great live album. So you can check that out. And we're going to hear some more from it in future editions of Senor Blues. But we're going to take a listen to the requests that Samantha had for me to play on this morning's edition of Senor Blues to wrap up this interview segment of the program. So we're going to take a listen to the first of two requests. The first one is Hello Sunshine by Aretha Franklin from her 1968 album Aretha Now. So here is Aretha Franklin with Hello Sunshine.

All right, that's some classic R&B soul influence rock and roll, courtesy of Joe Cocker. That was a song that was recorded for his 1969 album With a Little Help from My Friends, and later re-released as a standalone single. That was a tune called Feeling All Right, and that was a request, one of two requests from our special guest on today's program, Samantha Martin of Samantha Martin and Delta Sugar, in support of their new live album, A Beautiful Buzz. And so that was Feeling All Right, a song that was originally written by British guitarist singer-songwriter Dave Mason at a time when he was a member of the band Traffic. So we lost Dave Mason from our musical family earlier this year, so kind of a belated tribute as well to Dave Mason. So that was Joe Cocker with Feeling All Right. And before that, we listened to Aretha Franklin, a song taken from her 1968 album Aretha Now. That was a tune called Hello Sunshine, another request from Samantha Martin. So you're listening to CJSR 88.5 FM, CJSR.com. My name is Kasim. I want to thank you for tuning into this edition of Senor Blues. I had a great time sharing some music with you over the last 2 hours, and also a huge thank you and shout out to Samantha Martin for joining me on today's program, telling us all about Samantha Martin and Delta Sugar and their newest album, A Beautiful Buzz, so be sure to check that out. Stay tuned. I have one more song to share with you before I turn things over to Robin Hebert, who hosts Musica Nova, which features some great classical music, so stick around. You don't want to miss that. Musica Nova runs from 9 till 11 a.m. And then from 11 till 12 is Alternative Radio, which features speeches from activists. So it's a little taste of what's coming your way on the mighty CJSR this morning. I'll be back with a new episode of Senor Blues 2 weeks from now. And I leave you now with one more song that was inspired by my partner and I recently watching the movie The Boat That Rocked, otherwise known as Pirate Radio. And so I was very much enjoying the movie and enjoying the soundtrack in particular. So I thought I'd end off today's program as a salute to The Boat That Rocked. We're going to listen to one of the songs that was featured in the movie. I'm going to play you a tune from The Turtles, from their 1968 album called The Turtles Present the Battle of the Bands. And we're going to listen to a song that actually was kind of a parody of the Turtles' own sort of pop rock sound. So we're going to listen to their 1968 single called Eleanor, which was featured in the movie The Boat That Rocked, otherwise known as Pirate Radio. And so until next time, this is Kasim of Senor Blues saying good blues to you. Here are The Turtles with Eleanor, and stay tuned for Musica Nova with Robin Hebert coming up next.

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Good morning. A big thank you to Cosm and Senor Blues to get our day off to a wonderful start here on CJSR. This is Musica Nova. I'm Robin Hebert. 2 hours of classical music for you on this fine radio station. We're going to start off with this, Danzas Fantasticas, or Fantastic Dances, composed by Joaquin Torina and performed here by the BBC Philharmonic, conducted by Juanjo Mena.

heard the BBC Philharmonic, conducted by Juan Jimena, and performing Fantastic Dances by Joaquin Turina. 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And I enjoy sharing the music with listeners every week on Music Nova. So please share your thoughts about the music you've heard by sending a text, yes, to me at 780-492-2577 during the show, or send an email to musicanova@cgsr.com. I'm going to turn now to one Kelly Marie Murphy, and was born in Sarnia, Italy, on September the 4th, 1964. She grew up all across Canada, as her family was moved from one armed forces base to another. She attended the University of Calgary, where she studied composition with composer Alan Gordon Bell. She received her Bachelor of Music in 1987 and her Master's in Music in 1989. In England, her studies at the University of Leeds were completed with her PhD in 1994. Her compositions have been performed by artists and orchestras such as Shauna Ralston,

Judy Lohman, Rivka Golani, the Griffin Trio, the Edmonton Symphony Orchestra, the Toronto Symphony Orchestra, and the Winnipeg Symphony Orchestra. Kelly Marie Murphy has held positions as composer in residence and has received many commissions for her new musical works. Her compositions have been performed by artists and orchestras in countries around the world and have been awarded numerous prizes throughout her career, from 1992 at the Calgary Composers Competition to the 2021 Vancouver Bach Choral Composition Competition. Kelly Marie Murphy is one of Canada's most honored and distinguished composers. Now, Kelly Marie Murphy decided to write a work to submit for the Israeli Prize for Jewish Music. Searching for ideas, someone told her about the Sephardic music tradition. This fascinating and beautiful music inspired her to use songs from the Bulgaria, the Balkans, and Turkey. What were the four movements? The title, In the Darkness All is One, comes from a Sephardic proverb, which the composer writes, encourages us to understand that we are all equal. Kelly Marie Murphy goes on to say, I chose songs that were somehow related to women's lives and the importance of mother. This composition for solo harp, solo cello, and orchestra won me 2018 Israeli Prize for Jewish Music, $50,000 award. So we're going to hear In the Darkness All is One by Kelly Marie Murphy. On the cello, we have Ariel Barnes. On the harp, we have Heidi Crutzen with the Orchestre Classique de Montréal, conducted by Boris Bratt.

in the darkness, all is one. We're all equal in the darkness. Yes, Kelly Marie Murphy is the composer, and performed there by

0: Ariel Barnes on the cello, Heidi Crutzen on the harp with the Orchestra Classique de Montréal, conducted by Boris Brod. And you're listening to Musica Nova on CJSR 88.5 FM in Edmonton, Alberta, Canada, Treaty 6 Territory, and around the world at CJSR.com.
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0: With Earthcry, Peter Sculthorpe is concerned about what could happen to all human beings if we continue to exploit and damage the planet we live on, unchecked. To continue to destroy the environment we all share and depend on to sustain us will lead to our own destruction. We must change our behavior to preserve this planet. Our planet is in trouble, and we need to listen to the cry of the Earth. Earth Cry by Peter Sculthorpe. We have William Barton on the didgeridoo with the New Zealand Symphony Orchestra, conducted by James Judd.

Yes. I recently read an article where the planet is approaching a tipping point in global warming, in which case we will all be in trouble. It prompted me to play this work, Earth Cry, by Peter Sculthorpe, William Barton on the didgeridoo, the New Zealand Symphony Orchestra, conducted by James Judd. And you are listening to Musica Nova on CJSR 88.5 FM in Edmonton, Alberta, Canada, Treaty 6 Territory, and around the world at CJSR.com. And Musica Nova features the music of composers from around the world and across the centuries. Berlin publisher Adolf Schlesinger asked Ludwig van Beethoven for some new piano sonatas, and that was in the spring of 1820. And there was a market for new works by well-known composers, and Beethoven replied in April of 1820 that he would be happy to compose some new sonatas, providing a price could be agreed on, which it was at the end of May. The three sonatas Beethoven wrote over the years 1820 to 1822 were individual works with their own opus numbers. However, they are often bound together as Ludwig van Beethoven's last three piano sonatas. The piano sonata in C minor, opus 111, was composed over the years 1821 to 1822, with the final form of the sonata being published in 1823 in Berlin, Vienna, Paris, and London. Ludwig van Beethoven's very last piano sonata is dedicated to Antonie Brentano, the woman who is best considered by historians to be the immortal beloved, the woman he declares his love for in a letter he never sent. "My angel, my all, my very self, my thoughts go out to you, my immortal beloved, now and then joyfully, then sadly, waiting to learn whether or not fate will hear us." So we're going to hear this very last piano sonata by Ludwig van Beethoven and performed here by Imogen Cooper.

And we just heard Piano Sonata in C minor, the very last piano sonata that Ludwig van Beethoven composed. And performed there by Imogen Cooper. 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
2: Okay. Well, our day began with Senior Blues and Cosm at 7 a.m. And coming up at 11 o'clock, we have Alternative Radio with David Barsamyan, featuring speeches and interviews with journalists, teachers, scientists, writers, and activists. That'll be followed by Big A Little A with Alex Mackay at 12 noon. And Shantou Diggs will be in with the Purple Room at 2 p.m. to 3 p.m. And If Hooks Could Kill will come in at 3 p.m. with Sonny Grimes. And Raybot will bring us Catch the Beat, 4 p.m. to 6 p.m. And David Stone with BPM will be here at 6 p.m. to 8 p.m. Followed by Bhavesh with Trance Time, 8 p.m. to 10 p.m. All here on CGSR 88.5 FM. 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So stay tuned for it all here on this fine radio station. I'm going to continue now with this, Carl Philipp Emanuel Bach, his Fantasia in F sharp minor. And on the violin we have Tamsin Wally Cohen, and on the piano we have James Bellew.

Okay. Do you enjoy jazz? 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CJSR has two excellent programs: Jazzology with Steve McLeod, 9 a.m. to 11 a.m. That's on Sunday mornings. And on Thursday afternoons, 2 p.m. to 3 p.m., we have Kind of Jazz with Randy Talbot. 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This has been Musica Nova. I'm Robin Hebert. 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

0: one of the ways the propaganda works is the narrative gets laundered through more and more outlets, and they create this sort of surround sound dynamic around it. Even though the allegations all trace back to one blog post, the way this is done is this person says a thing, he goes on this news station, Just the News was the first one to do this, and then every other outlet says Just the News is reporting, and then the next one says The Daily whatever is reporting, and so on and so forth. And so it creates this perception that this is a real thing, even though it's just echoes of this one blog post.
1: That's Renee DiResta, and this is Alternative Radio. I'm David Barsamyan. This edition of AR features Renee DiResta on propaganda, laundering narratives. Many people, when they hear the word propaganda, immediately associate it with Nazi Germany and torchlight parades, or Putin reviewing the troops in Red Square. But propaganda has Roman Catholic Church origins, going as far back as 1622, when Pope Gregory issued a proclamation using the term to exhort the faithful to propagate the faith. Today, propaganda is disseminated far and wide through the internet. It is used by autocrats to shield themselves and their policies from public view. Bots are at work. Malicious actors spread fake news. Deceptive techniques are so sophisticated that it is sometimes difficult to separate fact from fiction. Misinformation is eroding public trust in institutions and stressing and straining democracy. Stories are planted, rumors are spread, lies are told, narratives are laundered. Our guest today is Renee DiResta. She teaches at Georgetown University. She's the former technical research manager at the Stanford Internet Observatory. Her articles appear in major newspapers and magazines, and she's the author of Invisible Rulers. Renee DiResta spoke at Stanford University in Stanford, California, in mid-April. The moderator is Dylan Ackerman. And now, Renee DiResta.
0: I got into this entirely accidentally in 2013. So I had just moved. I moved from New York to San Francisco in 2011. Had my first baby, and I was putting him on these preschool waiting lists. And I started looking at the vaccination rates in the schools and the kindergartens. And I was kind

0: horrified. And, in New York, we did not have this thing called the personal belief exemption. In California at the time, it existed. I pulled down about 10 years of California Department of Public Health data, and I started writing about this phenomenon of the intersection between personal belief exemptions and the prevalence of the anti-vaccine movement on social media. And as I was doing that, I felt like I had this sort of firsthand view into how influence and persuasion was going to look in the future. And at the time, in 2015, you could just run bots on Twitter. It was actually not even a thing that people concealed. It was actually completely transparent. There was this effort to try to make people's opinions look like they had more support than they did just by using fake accounts to amplify them or to try to get something trending. So I was writing a little bit about the interesting new ways in which social media allowed the shaping of opinion or the perception of the majority to be shifted just through the design affordances that the platforms gave people. And this wasn't a normative conversation. This was just like, this is how it works now. People should understand this. If they want to fight back in this space, like public health was just completely out of the conversation. They were not engaging online at all. So just trying to explain that this is where the future is going. And around the same time that I was doing this, I made a couple of like network visualizations, really tried to tell the story, how this is, not even the future, this is the now. ISIS had become quite prominent on social media. And I was asked to come down to the State Department to help with this question of why was ISIS so popular online? What was it that they were doing so well? Why were their networks growing? What was the appropriate response? How should the US government respond to this? How should the platforms respond to it? And that was sort of what took me into, again, I just had a startup. I was just in tech. And all of a sudden, my sort of data science night hobby became my job, and that was how it happened. So I wound up, I worked on the ISIS thing. Then I was asked to work on the Senate's Russia investigation into the data set that Facebook, Twitter, and Alphabet provided around the 2016 election, and I led one of two outside teams on behalf of the Senate Intelligence Committee doing an analysis into those data sets, writing about what the Internet Research Agency had done, how now we had gone from activists were doing this, terrorist organizations were doing this, and now state actors were doing this too. So how could we talk about that? Alex Stamos started Stanford Internet Observatory a couple months later, and then he reached out to me. And again, that was how it became my job. So entirely accidental.
1: And you've been working on this?
0: About 12 years now.
1: Probably as long as anyone, which is exciting.
0: It wasn't really a field then. It was, a lot of us were just like, data scientists in a Slack channel saying, hey, we're seeing this stuff, are you seeing this stuff? Trying to find ways to communicate with each other. Because I was in San Francisco, I did have a lot of friends who worked at the tech companies, and so I was in an interesting position where I could actually have conversations like, hey, your recommendation engine is pushing this account of mine that I made QAnon content. Like, why is that happening? And I think also some of us having technical backgrounds by virtue of being in tech, or Alex came right out of Facebook, made us much more focused on things like design and incentives as opposed to this content is bad, which was a conversation that you don't want to be in, because that's where you start to get at. You don't want the problem to be the speech. You want it to be you want to be looking at, for example, the Internet Research Agency. A lot of the speech that they put out, a lot of the fake content from the Russian troll accounts, was just plagiarized content from real American media. So the problem is not, the objection is not that they were saying these specific words. The issue is that these were inauthentic actors trying to artificially inflate and amplify and divide society using the affordances that social media platforms had given them. So we wanted to keep the focus really on more of the actors and behaviors as opposed to what is the content saying. We didn't want to be adjudicating the facts or anything along those lines, and that was how we thought about our role in the space.
1: Yeah, I think it might be worth kind of early in our conversation taking a step back and looking broadly at that and saying, I think, for folks who might be newer to how social media works, especially on the integrity side or trust and safety side, can you walk us through what are the factors? You touched on some of those, like the difference between the actors, the platforms, and the content, and how those interact, and kind of how you view them, as well as breaking actors maybe into folks who, entities that create content, as well as entities that spread content, which can be very different.
0: Yep. So there was there's a woman named Camille Francois who had been at a company called Graphica at the time, who wrote this very nice rubric called Actors, Behaviors, Content. trying to, again, because there was no field at the time, what are the ways in which we think about doing these investigations in a rigorous way? And she had also led one of the teams for the Senate Intelligence Committee. We were blinded, so we didn't know that each other were doing it at the time, but she was the other person who led one of these projects. And the actor looks at who is the entity behind the content? Sometimes it's quite obvious, right? An influencer maybe makes a piece of content. You know exactly who they are. They're real. They're human. They're quite transparently who you are choosing to engage with. Sometimes, though, you'll see accounts pretending to be something they're not. I don't know how many of you guys are active on X, but do you remember maybe a couple, it must have been almost maybe a year ago now, they turned on this thing where all of a sudden they turned on location, and all of these accounts that were pretending to be right-wing influencers turned out they were like in Pakistan or in Nigeria or, you know, so these are the sorts of things, right? Like that's inauthenticity right there. That's where somebody is pretending to be speaking as a member of a community, but is really not a member of that community. And so the platforms treated that as a distinct category of policy violation in a sense. This is inauthentic behavior. The term came to be coordinated inauthentic behavior. As Meta also is sort of trying to figure this out at the time, they come up with the rubrics and some of the vocabulary for this stuff. Behaviors refers to, are there efforts to coordinate, right? Are you intentionally using automated accounts, for example, to or bots in this case, to make your content look like it has more engagement and more followers? Are you buying fake engagement, right? You can do that, it turns out. It's actually quite easy. So are you buying fake engagement to look more popular than you are? Are you using certain types of techniques to, you know, to link a whole lot of accounts together to create a perception that there is a media entity with multiple properties at work here? So basically the behaviors part speaks to this notion of manipulating the affordances the platform gives to people for amplification or for reach to try to sort of juice your numbers, basically. And then the content refers to what is it these accounts are actually saying. And that becomes salient at certain times, like around an election. The policies that the platforms put in place, which say, like, you can't tell people vote on Wednesday, not on Tuesday. You can't tell them that their polling place is closed when it's not. That's voter suppression. You can't delegitimize an election. You can't prematurely claim victory. So they do have some policies that they put out that are specific to certain types of content in certain types of areas. They also had some for hate speech. I never worked on that, but that becomes an area. And so the platforms begin to carve out and set rules for these sorts of things. Most of what I focused on, except for during elections and then subsequently during COVID, was the focus on state actors and investigations and more of the intersection with design and incentives.
1: You touched on how this has evolved, both what you witnessed as well as your interaction with the platforms. You talked about a decade ago, you were able to ping people and they would give you, there's like a little bit more agreeable. And then it seems like there was an era when there was some effort to sort of correct some of this, right? There was a huge investment following the 2016 election.
0: I got profiled in like the New York Times for being like a gadfly of the platforms in 2016. It was sort of a funny thing to get attention for, but those of us in the data science community were calling for the hearings that they had in 2017, saying you need to account for what happened in public. You need to tell the public what happened. We had very adversarial relationships with the platforms in the early days because it was, I think, in their defense, and I imagine you had this experience, there would often be these like gotcha kind of stories, like, oh, I found one fake account doing a thing, and then media would cover it and like kind of blow it up, and it would become a whole story of like the platforms are doing these terrible things, right? So there's that. And then there were other instances where we're saying, like, actually, they had this tool called CrowdTangle. We've sort of found like a little bit of a something that little kind of backdoor in the kind of CrowdTangle API, this guy at Columbia Journalism School. And even as we were being told early on that the Internet Research Agency hadn't gotten much engagement, just $100,000 worth of Facebook ads, we found the engagement data for the actual pages, which were, you know, millions of engagements. And we're like, okay, you guys are talking about the ads over here, but this is what happened on the organic pages. Like, this is what matters. This is such a redirect when you're constantly redirecting media back to that stupid ads number. Let's talk about what happened over here. And so for me, a lot of it was like, you know, sitting with Senator Warner and others and saying, like, you've got to have hearings. Like, come on, make them account for what happened. You know, at the same time, though, you can't do an investigation solely on the outside. And that is because I can say, I think these accounts are behaving in a coordinated way based on a, you know, set of, I can gather a lot of data, I can look at evidence of coordination, You know, I remember we did this investigation into U.S. Pentagon propaganda accounts where, like, they literally all tweeted on the 0 millisecond of the minute. You know, like, these sorts of things you would see where you're like, okay, come on. Or sometimes the content is the red flag. Like, we saw these accounts in Libya talking about Shugeli, who was, I forget his first name now, Maxim Shugeli, maybe, who was this Russian Wagner Group soldier who had been arrested. And all of a sudden, all these, you know, Libyans are talking about Shugeli, like, no, there's no way, that's not authentic at all. So that was kind of a red flag, and so we started digging into that network to try to suss out, could we say conclusively these are Wagner Group linked accounts, these are Russia linked accounts pretending to be Libyans. In that particular case, SIO had started then, I reached out to Twitter, I reached out to Facebook, and I said, this is what we think we have, what do you think this is? And the way that relationship changed was it became much more, instead of it being adversarial, it became much more of a collaborative process where we were able to say, this is what we see on the outside. What do you see on the inside? And what they started to do, they built these investigations teams internally that would sometimes share data with researchers that they vetted. You know, we had to sign a bunch of papers saying we weren't going to leak the data. We had protections in place to deal with it. But we could do these investigations jointly. And that meant that we had the capability to go and do much more longitudinal or looking across platforms or, you know, tracing things back to other forms of media. And the platforms would do the depth, the deep investigations into what happened on their platform. And then we would release these reports where they would put out their statements about what they said happened. And we would put out an independent research report that we wrote about our understanding of what was in those data sets. And we pushed back occasionally, where I remember once we got a Latin American data set and it had a cluster of accounts, this was from Twitter, and we were like, we think these are authentic activists. We actually don't think these are fake at all, and here's the reason why. And so you could actually go back and forth with them to do these investigations in a much more holistic way. And I think personally, and I still stand by this,

0: leads to accusations mm-hmm. of censorship and concerns, often well-meaning concerns from users, yeah. from the public, around the amount of power that these platforms have over what all of us, all of our information ecosystems. And I'm curious, you'd said before that you lean more towards how do we design these platforms more effectively and moving away from kind of that, we're gonna take down specific content, take down specific actors. I'm curious if you can speak to sort of what you've seen that works and yeah. what drives you in that direction and say, no, the correct solution here is better design and better incentives and not, we're gonna set better rules and better enforcement of those rules.
1: So my feeling from watching the anti-vax stuff very early on was that there's always a backfire effect when you took the accounts down, right? It turned it into forbidden knowledge. It turned it into something where like they don't want you to know, right? And it makes it more interesting, right? Okay. So I was never a fan of takedowns, except in very limited cases. Inauthentic accounts, yes. Like take down the Russians pretending to be Libyans. Like that's an authenticity vertical, and I think that is completely worth doing, right? That was like such a bright line as far as I was concerned. Again, as long as you're putting out the data sets and showing your work on like, here is why we believe these are Wagner Group accounts, you've kind of like checked your boxes there. When you get into things like the policies around elections, the policies that they had around COVID, around you know, a bunch of, whether hate speech, all of these other areas that I didn't work in, you want to have some visibility and transparency into what has happened. And oftentimes, that didn't happen. So there would be takedowns where the person doesn't have a right to appeal, they don't really know why their stuff has come down, some AI has taken it down, right, because you know things gradually begin to move in the way of, in the realm of like automated moderation, right, so it's not even human review, it's just the, you know, the machine god decides that this is bad and like there it goes. So I argued very strongly for transparency and for user agency, right, how do you give users more control over that experience? Aza Raskin and I wrote this article in 2018, Freedom of Speech, Not Freedom of Reach, which was like, leave it up and then think about what you're curating. That it was actually the curation piece that mattered a lot more than what came down. Because every piece of content in a feed is ranked. There is no neutral. Once you internalize that, you realize that the platform has completely at its own discretion, the right to decide how it is going to rank. That in itself is an incredible power. So I wrote a lot of arguments that power should be devolved to users, that users should have much more control over that ability to do that ranking, but that on a centralized platform, the right to curate is the platform's First Amendment right. That is what you are there for. That is what you were signing up for. And so the other thing I wrote a lot about was like, we need more platforms, right? And I wrote about we need more platforms because the argument was, if you are moderated or deplatformed or whatever, you should have another place to go. And there should be communities that are palatable to the rules and values of certain communities that want to speak in certain ways to each other. And this was actually what you started to see, right? You had Parler begins to emerge. You know, you start to see the rise of, first it happens on the right, and then it happens on the left. So you start to see the rise of Parler, Truth Social, and the very right-wing coded platforms that emerge with their own very specific moderation rules. Like on Rumble, you can't share Antifa content, right? That is a very specific terms of service that only Rumble has. And I think it's great, right? That's what you want to see. You want to see the rise and the proliferation of these platforms so people have places to go. And then you start to see after Elon buys X, the diaspora of left-leaning users moving to Blue Sky and Threads and Mastodon for a while there. And so, again, this question of transparency design and the, my personal belief, again, that the platform is ranking, it is always ranking, it is always mm-hmm. curating, and all of that has to be done transparently and with ideally a right to appeal.
0: I can understand the transparency piece around, mm-hmm. it's great to have that clear, what the rules of engagement are on a site clear. I think the lack of clarity is the root cause of most frustration that I saw, like yeah. directed from users at Facebook of why it's actually happening. On the other hand, you know, examples as sort of those left and right wing coded, like at what point does that sort of risk sort of pushing us more and more into echo chambers?
1: This is the question where I'm not convinced that that is a technical problem at this point. The intentional effort to reframe any sort of moderation as censorship began on the right in 2018. And that was for a variety of reasons, but you started to see Donald Trump get, you know, upset about certain decisions that were made. And then by 2020, when his tweets begin to get labeled during the election, labeled, this is before January 6th, there has been no takedown, labeled, you start to see that that argument that a label is censorship, right? So we begin to see this expansive definition of that term.

0: term, where it becomes, you know, it sort of, in my opinion, leaves the realm of reality and moves into this, you know, anything I don't like is censorship at that point. So that's a thing that happens. But, you know, that sense of these rules aren't for us is constantly reinforced by the influencers and the community members who are like, no, come follow me over here. This is where you start to get at, can you help people understand a little bit more? What are the incentives of the people who are talking to them? How are they making their money? Why is this happening? I think the question of how do you bring people back together, how do you depolarize them, that's bigger than tech. What we're starting to see, if you want to think about it from a design standpoint, the best arguments are what's called bridging-based recommenders. I don't know how many people here are familiar with that term, but it's the idea that since, again, no content ranking is neutral, rather than ranking when you open your feed for something that is going to be like rage bait or incredibly weird that you're going to engage with because you're like, what the hell is this, you know, or something that is highly sensational, instead of ranking in those terms, you can actually do what's called bridging-based ranking, where you're saying, here is some content that is liked by divergent publics. So people on the right and people on the left like this content. That's what we're going to prioritize showing. So this allows you to surface content even about highly, you know, inflammatory issues, abortion maybe or something like that, where it's the idea of like disagreement without being disagreeable. You're still surfacing the issue. You're still getting the content out there, but you're not rewarding the rage entrepreneurs by putting them at the top of the feed every time. So instead, what you're trying to do is rethink what that curation model looks like. Can you just show people content that is not coming from people who are actively monetizing outrage? That's where I think the best possible depolarization option is from a design standpoint. But otherwise, I think a lot of it is offline at this point. It is, you know, how do you engage your community? I know there's like things like America in One Room and other efforts that people here at Stanford work on that make people recognize kind of humanity as opposed to like, that's my side and that's your side, because that is way bigger than just a technical problem.
1: I love the framing that the ability to rank and the ability to create an algorithm is the First Amendment right of these platforms. It is also their biggest responsibility. And I guess I'm curious from your standpoint, do they take that responsibility seriously enough? Because it seems often like they are, they would say, yeah, like it's our First Amendment right to do this, but almost like in a very defensive, reactionary way of like, oh, you can't regulate us. This is our First Amendment right. But then to your point, like nothing is neutral. And they don't seem to acknowledge that all of the time.
0: I mean, it's an interesting question. I felt like for a while there was a sort of period from maybe 2018 to 2022 or so. They were constantly putting out these explanations, right? You could read the Facebook policy blog and you would see, this is why we're doing this. Twitter during COVID was, you can actually still see it, the blog is still up. It's remarkably communicative, where they're like, constantly putting out updates. This is what we're doing, this is what we're doing, this is what we're doing, this is what we're doing. Here are the stats of our enforcement. We've taken down 8,000 posts. You know, this is what we've done. Here's why we've taken them down. And interestingly, in those, I just wrote a paper on this. So I read 10 years of platform policy when I was doing this work. They're making moral arguments in every single one of these posts over that period from 2015, 2016, up till about 2022. Where they are saying it is our responsibility to do this. It is our responsibility to make sure that people have accurate information about their health. It is our responsibility to make sure people have accurate information about elections. Here's how we balance that with free expression. And this is the undercurrent that is through every single one of the policy shifts and enforcement data sets that they release. So they are making that argument using moral language. And then in 2022, when the investigations begin, that is dismantled incredibly quickly. And all of a sudden, you don't hear that moral language so much anymore. So was it all like BS? I don't know. I wasn't internal. I was, you know, always on the outside. But I think where I engaged with them most directly was really on the inauthentic actor stuff, which, as I say, is like a very clear, bright line. I think even today, you'd be hard-pressed to find many people who object to that. The election stuff became very, very, very, very polarizing, and that was because of the 2020 election and the false allegations that it was rigged and stolen. And that was where you started to see the politicization of that and the arguments that when the platforms labeled that content or you know, they made some high profile mistakes, right? There is the one that everybody talks about. There's Hunter Biden's laptop, which we didn't work on at SIO, just for the record, for all the trolls who will watch this later and clip that out of context. we didn't work on that. That was out of scope for us. We were only looking at voting related content, and Hunter's laptop had nothing to do with voting. But they did throttle that in a very public way, and it was a bad call. And they apologized for it, right? They did respond to it. But you did see in that moment, I think it became clear to people the power that they have. Well, the idea that nobody knew about Hunter Biden's laptop is complete BS. It was shared on Meta 400,000 times before it was temporarily throttled, just to be clear. So again, with a lot of these things, you have to, like, the nuance is really what you need to get to, which is, it was a bad call, and also it was not what the media circus turned it into. And unfortunately, because of the political nature of what is happening, because of the political impacts of what they have the power to do, these stories do come to serve as examples of, you know, but look what they could have done, but look what this could have been. You wouldn't know if they put their thumbs on the scale. And that is the issue that I think we continue to face.
1: Absolutely true that what is covered in the media is only sort of a glimpse into what's really happening on sort of both directions of many of these stories. You touched on that there was this era that kind of ended in 2022, maybe 2023, where there was a little bit more openness. I'm curious if you can explain, like, what has happened in the last couple of years and the impact that's had on your work, and kind of the impact that like the reaction and sort of response from these platforms, you know, secondary to all that pushback really stemming from the 2020 election and early 2021.
0: Yeah, so in 2022, what happens is the House flips, right? So November 2022, the House of Representatives flips, and Jim Jordan gets the gavel to something that comes, we can call shorthand, the Weaponization Committee. For months leading up to that, starting in August of 2022, there had been blog posts about our work. And I say blog because it labeled itself a foundation, but it was never even legally registered. It's like one guy with a blog that, you know, calls himself a foundation. This is how propaganda works, right? And so this guy and his fake foundation start writing these stories about how the research we did in 2020 tracking election rumors was a mass censorship campaign, and that we had been directed by the government to do it, and that the government had used us as a cutout to demand that the platforms take content down. Now, there's no evidence of this, but one of the ways that this works is, like, the narrative gets laundered through more and more outlets, and they create this sort of surround sound dynamic around it. Even though the allegations all trace back to one blog post, the way this is done is this person says a thing, he goes on this news station, Just the News was the first one to do this, and then every other outlet says Just the News is reporting, and then the next one says The Daily whatever is reporting, and then so on and so forth. And so it creates this perception that this is a real thing, even though it's just echoes of this one blog post. But Jim Jordan gets his gavel, and we were like, okay, we're going to be investigated. Because this momentum had been building since August, as they're saying, because literally at the bottom of the blog post, it would say, a Republican committee with subpoena power needs to investigate these people. It wasn't like anybody was hiding the ball, right? We knew what was going to happen. Turned out this person had been an election denier who worked in the White House, right, before he went off and started his blog. And so we get then the Twitter files happens, and that was a phenomenal exercise in decontextualization, where you just take an email, cut it in half, post it to the internet, and pretend that the top said something it didn't. And again, it is covered through these media cycles. And so we get our subpoena in March of 2023, and the subpoena requests the last 10 years of our emails. Keep in mind, SIO only existed for three by that point, maybe. Last 10 years of our emails with social media platforms and the executive branch of the government, because they're investigating the Biden censorship regime. And I'm like, who ran the government in 2020? It wasn't the Biden censorship regime. Like, we were working with the Trump, you know, we worked with the Trump administration, DHS, when we did talk to DHS. Those were Trump appointees we were talking to, but whatever, sure, the Biden censorship regime. So it was, like, transparently political from the very second that subpoena came down, but the platforms all got those subpoenas too. And there is nothing that lawyers do faster when you get a legal request than say, like, shut up and say nothing.
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1: And so that was, you really, the chilling effect was profound. It was like instantaneous. It was just very much a, you know, so we were, so Stanford's a private university, but they also began FOIAing every state university that had done anything remotely related to elections also. So just mass FOIAing, because while they were waiting for the subpoena documents, and then they started suing us. So America First Legal sued us in Louisiana, and then New Civil Liberties Alliance sued us in Texas. And then again, you start to see these dynamics where they make it a liability to speak to other people. Your emails will be turned over, your communication will be reframed as a cabal. Even though there's no evidence of this, the insinuation is enough. And that's where you start to see, in my opinion, that was the entire point of the endeavor. It was election deniers mad about what we did during the election, pushing apart the entities that had collaborated to try to understand and triage rumors in the election. And that was the goal. And it was a very, very effective thing. Because I think all of the different entities retreated to their respective corners and said, that's it. You know, it's too much of a liability to even speak to each other anymore.
2: Yeah, and I think that's first of all really troubling and, you know, awful to hear about. It echoed back to my time at Facebook, is not that we got everything or most things right, but when we did get it right, we failed to make that case publicly, or sort of, and there's the adage that the lie flies around the room faster than the truth can keep up. And, you know, I think that's at the heart of a lot of these issues. But it does feel like there was a failure to even try to, like, combat that with the other side, that this was not a cabal, that that these were principled decisions, that they were made not at the behest of any sort of government official or outside entity. They were, you know, deliberate decisions made by the platforms in line with, you know, pre-released and public and transparent guidelines. Yep. And likewise, you know, in the civil society orgs we worked with, that there was a failure to kind of defend that work, and it was so much easier to sort of back off.
1: Yep. So I'm still, like, writing about this now, because I've made it sort of like a little bit of a project to go after one particular number, which is the idea that Stanford Internet Observatory censored 22 million tweets, which is a staggering number. And it didn't happen. We did this post-election analysis where we pulled all of the tweets related to the top 10 most viral stories, in most viral rumors in the 2020 election. So Sharpiegate, Dominion, all of these big moments. And Kate Starbird's team at UW did this data poll. We, like, write out the methodology in a report that sat on the internet for 2 years. It's like academic work. And they take that number that we did after the election. In December, we did this data poll. And they say, no, they sent 22 million tweets to the platforms and got them labeled and censored during the election, and that's how they stole the election, right? And we keep pointing out that there is no basis for this at all. And it's one thing to say it in 2023, but it's another after you have turned over all of your documents under subpoena, and there is no evidence of it in the turned over documents. So I have actually started asking them when crazy media outlets write this stuff now, I send a request for a correction just to see how they handle it. I'm sorry, but did you know all of my emails were turned over? All of our work product was turned over. You can go look at it. Jim Jordan doesn't even defend this number. Why is it in your publication? Right? And you like watch the magic happen in the the ways that they try to move the goalposts about what they did or didn't say regarding that number. But it is such an outrageous, demonstrably false claim that I find it funny, actually, to like litigate it with them, to like make them explain to me how they are justifying keeping that in their publication. At this point, I think it's just tribal, right? It's just like we want to believe, and so we're keeping this here. But what we didn't do a good job of was, when that number was being laid down originally, again, through that laundering process of like, this literally came from the same guy, like, this blog says this thing, and then everybody repeats it, we never requested a correction. Stanford comms did not believe that requesting a correction was worthwhile. And so it let all of these articles that were written speculatively at the time, we did not request corrections. And that, I think, was just an absolutely devastatingly bad decision, because it meant that even now, I don't know how many times you guys like argue with LLMs about things, but this is another thing that I write a lot about, right? Which is like, how do you synthesize reality? Because it is incredible One thing I will say is the LLMs realize that the 22 million number is BS now too, and I'll send that back to them also. Be like, ask Grok if this is true, you know, because even Grok knows this, you know. But as I go through this process, it's like they work with what they have. And we were sitting there telling election officials, don't let rumors ossify, right? You've got to push back, you know, you've got to say like, no, the Sharpie markers actually didn't bleed through and blah, blah, blah, and all the details related to the specific election rumor. You can't just let this stand because this is going to be reality, right? If it's viral, it's reality. And then when it happened to us, we didn't do anything. And it was like wild to watch that. So these articles from that time frame just all have this stuff in there, and it's like trying to dig out of a hole. So I write a lot now about institutional comms and what not to do. So
2: yeah, there's definitely, not that it's funny, but it's not, almost funny that exactly, and you said this earlier, this ended up being a case study in exact social dynamics.
1: Yeah.
2: Against 100%. For years, just with kind of the subject, that this time the content was the sort of the referees themselves, as it were.
1: Yes. And I think the other reason why you have to engage, I really do understand, look, it is very hard when you're being sued, and I am still being sued, right? Those court cases are still going on, that you don't want to do anything that hurts your defense, right? And yet, on the flip side, there's the matter of where is the court of public opinion? When it takes, again, it's been 3 years now that those court cases have been going on, right? The Texas one, they just appealed again on, I think April 16th was the deadline. They got it in 3 days before the deadline, so now we're going to the Fifth Circuit Court of Appeals again, you know, and so it'll last another 7 months at least. But as you work through these things and you realize it's going to be 3 to 4 years, and one of the reasons to file those lawsuits is to shut you up, right? It is to put you in that position where you can't talk. And so then I think that we have to be thinking about this. I've started getting to know, as I've been writing about this from like a, what should you do, right? What is the answer to that question? As I've started talking to law firms and PR firms, as I've gone through this kind of investigations process, like, you know, postmortem this now, like what what would you have done differently here? The answer is like, new firms or like firms that are much more versed in how the internet works actually do mount defenses in the court of public opinion also. They do find ways to push back. Again, it is like a balancing act, but the idea that you're just gonna go silent for 4 years while some litigation winds its way through the courts, it is like, it's so destructive, and yet that is how it happened. You saw it, so Jim Jordan actually released, so as the Weaponization Committee came to a close, as that session of Congress ended, he released 17,000 pages of investigation documents. And you can read his 4-chapter report, you know, on the Biden censorship regime, and then you go into the 12,000-page appendix, which I have read, 12,000-page transcripts of all the interviews with the tech company executives. So he's got 12,000 pages of interviews with the tech company executives saying, none of this ever happened. We weren't pressured by the government. This is how we made our independent decisions. This is what our policy was. This is how we executed on our policy. None of the 12,000 pages, like, they don't reflect the reality of, like, or I should say the reality that is in the 12,000 pages is not what you read in the reports. But interestingly, again, speaking of the LLMs, they're like, well, this is a report from congress.gov, so we're going to cite it. The Democrats didn't write a counter report, so this is reality here, right? And you're trying to tell the LLM, but did you look at the 12,000-page appendix that wasn't even indexed? And it's, you know, it's like, no. So you're really, you know, trying to think through, again, from a infrastructure and design perspective, what synthesizes reality at this point, and how do you push back?
2: Yeah, and my last question before we'll take some questions for the audience. Can you explain just the impact that had on the platforms themselves? Like, I think there's a cynical take that's, well, the platforms were never doing anything to begin with. So this lawsuit doesn't necessarily shift anything. But I think speaking to whether it's through your relationship or just what you've seen, has that led to a market shift in how the platforms view this question?
1: This is a really interesting question. So the platforms got sued also. They were not, we're not co-defendants in any of the cases, just to be clear. We were sued as de facto agents of the United States government. So I'm mostly co-defendants with government people, even though I was not paid by a government nor am I an agent of the government. That's a whole other thing. The platforms were sued by people who said our First Amendment rights were violated when you moderated us or took us down. those cases are tossed constantly, right? They are just not, because again, the platform has the First Amendment rights, not the user. This is just American law. This is something where you can reframe it and yell about it on social media, but when a court looks at it, the court says, no, this did not happen. No, this isn't real. The most prominent case was the Murthy v. Missouri case, where, again, the platforms were defendants, so that was government. But you did see the Supreme Court, Amy Coney Barrett, Justice Barrett, say, there's no evidence here connecting a platform decision to anything the government asked for in relation to any of these defendants. In fact, there's no evidence that the government requested anything related to these defendants, so we're gonna toss this for standing, right? We're gonna kick this back down for standing. So what happens with the platform court cases, they too are constantly getting tossed because the platform has the right. If they wanted to say, like, we're not letting you on here if you type the word cat, that would be covered, right? That is their right. They can do that. It's crazy, but they could do it if they wanted to, right? It's just the sort of court of public opinion that would prevent that from happening. But so what you start to see is this, they're winning in the court cases, but they are not willing to stand up and say, we made this choice. Here is why we did it. This was the ethics underlying it. Here's where we might have done something differently. Here's where we wouldn't have done something differently. Instead, you just see a retreat, I think, and that's the in response to, ironically, political pressure. They argue that there was a lot of political pressure from the left during COVID. Then you see political pressure on the right afterwards, and that is the that's the dynamic there.
2: Absolutely. I'd love to open it for the last 15 minutes to open it to questions from the audience.
3: What do you think is the future of the kind of work you were doing of, monitoring for election-related disinformation, the future of platform content moderation, which seems to be going radically in the reverse direction? And if I can just add on one more angle to this, we thought we were saying a massive and virtually unstoppable train wreck coming in terms of deep fakes.
1: Yeah.
3: And it doesn't seem yet to have had the impact on elections that we were expecting. Do you think that's just because the technology isn't perfect enough yet? Or do you have any thoughts on why it hasn't had a more profound and, determinative effect on election outcomes?
1: So I think on the first question, it's the collaboration piece that was dismantled. So you do not see researchers talking to state and local election officials anymore, right? So the way that our election work worked, if a state or local election official saw something, we had an open tip email. They could just send us a, hey, can you look at this? Hey, what do you think this is? Again, that same question. Because we were like, their job is to run elections. It's not to be monitoring, like, the latest, random account that they think is fake. Sometimes they would think it was Russian. That was sort of like, but we would try to look at it and understand it and send them something back saying what it might be or whether it was like a big deal or not. And then every now and then we would tag in a platform if it did seem to violate policy. So it's that connection that's not happening. You'll still see, like, Kate Starbird's team at UW still does rumor triage, right? They're still talking about, this is going viral, here's how it's going viral, here's why it's not true. They do pre-bunking work, they try to explain things in terms of tropes and storytelling. Around this phase in the election, you are likely to see X, Y, and Z. But again, it is the ability to have multi-stakeholder conversations that is done. Even by 2022, our finding in 2020 was that the platforms ignored 65% of the things that we tagged. So we were like, well, okay, tagging is not really the best use of our time. So we're just, so by 2022, we weren't really doing that. But that was the sort of firsthand, the effort in 2020 was different. We were kind of trying it out for the first time. I think you have seen people retreat from the space, right? The idea that that it is too much of a liability to do election work. And when we were still under subpoena, Stanford sent a letter saying that, like, SIO wouldn't do this in 2024, wouldn't do real-time election rumor research in 2024. So you do see, I think, universities getting spooked when it comes to seem like a massive liability. Like, if you do this, you're going to get sued. It's going to be a vexatious nuisance lawsuit, but you're going to fight it for millions of dollars over 4 years, and is the juice worth the squeeze? So that chilling effect is real. And then to your point about AI, the technology gets better and better. And so my feeling on this was always, again, in that nuanced space, two things are true. One, authentic content or decontextualized real videos are highly persuasive.

0: anytime there's like fires in the Brazilian rainforest, someone will grab a forest fire image from India and throw the picture into X and it'll go viral, right? So decontextualized real images are a thing. The question is, how do you help people understand what is real and what is true? And these are not the same thing. And generative AI creates a significant degree of distrust. It makes people really doubt what they're seeing. They doubt what's real and they doubt, you know, so you can actually use it to diminish confidence in the real, and at the same time, you can use it to create the fake. I think that I see it as an extension. It's just another way to create propaganda, another way to, you know, to get content out there. I think we have seen in some elections, I want to say maybe it was Slovakia, fake leaked audio dropped, you know, 48 hours before the vote that there has been some speculation that actually did have some impact. You know, leaked audio of a politician on a hot mic. This is obviously fake. This is a fake audio, saying, "Oh, you know, when I get into power, this is what I'm really going to do." That kind of thing. And as people try to figure out if it's real, it really comes down to just what do you trust? Do you trust this speaker? Do you trust this outlet? That problem, I think, is it is going to continue. I don't think it's going anywhere. Again, it's not massive. It's not like the biggest thing, but it is also a thing.
1: I will say that the AI question I got most from friends and family while I worked at Meta was how bad are first deep fakes and then generative AI, like how much will that shift the ecosystem?
0: It's a real bipartisan concern. I joined Bill O'Reilly actually to talk to yes, right? to talk to his audience about it, and because he had a friend who was taken in by a video and he wanted to talk about this and he wanted to talk about this for his audience. And I said, sure, you know, I'd be happy to come on and talk about it. And I got such nice emails from the audience afterwards, talking about how it had impacted them, right? Like, my mom was taken in by this scammer. You know, a lot of it touches people in their personal lives in the context of spam and scams, but it's really not a partisan concern, actually. It is quite a bipartisan concern that people are going to be duped. They're not going to know what's real. They're going to be constantly taken in by this stuff. And then you're going to have to try to persuade them that something is true or not true. And how can we find a way maybe to bring people back together on this idea of it is a common value, I think, across the political spectrum to want to believe, to want to have some confidence in what you see in front of you. And I think we should be leaning into that more and trying to emphasize that this is not a partisan issue.
2: Yeah, I wonder if you looked at all at Wikipedia and the effect that Wikipedia articles have in establishing
0: Reality?
2: reality and also shutting down the communication. Specifically, if Steve Jobs would have written a piece on Wikipedia, it would have been banned because he was talking about the company he founded. That is a policy that they have. So
0: Yes.
2: you now have shut out a historical voice, right?
0: So I have written about Wikipedia most recently in The Atlantic when Grokopedia was launching. This might sound strange, but Grokopedia does some things very well. Right. And what it does very well is that it crawls and ingests massive quantities of information. And I was one of the fortunate few. The first 800,000 entries included a bio for me, which was like two-thirds normal. And then it went into like InfoWars down in the bottom third. And I was like, but what was very interesting about it is you see the war for reality happening because Wikipedia is such a big piece of training data for AI. And it really heavily influences the Google in particular, their automated summaries, right? So if it's in Wikipedia, it's treated as being legitimate. At the same time, it's a lot of entries in Wikipedia are like stubs because who has the time? Like, I'm not that interesting, right, for Wikipedia to go write a bio about. Grok did this massive crawl and pull, and it was like finding random interviews I'd given where I talked about like, my dad taught me how to code, da, da, da, you know, and like that stuff's in there. And I was like, nobody in Wikipedia would ever find that, right? Or if they're like, they should be writing articles about more interesting people. And so the watching, like, this is what the AI can do. And I actually was kind of fortunate enough, Jimmy Wales had just written a book at the same time. So I got to interview Jimmy Wales about this. Because Wikipedia also doesn't want AI-generated entries, which is an interesting challenge because one of the things that was fascinating about the Grokopedia experience is like you have to plead your case to a robot. You have to try to convince the robot that the InfoWars article about you is crazy, right? And that is a wild exchange. Whereas on Wikipedia, you can go and try to appeal your case to a human, right? So you have these different strengths and weaknesses. But for Wikipedia,

0: To be competitive going forward, the concern is that the Grokkapedia model is going to come to feel so much more rich and robust, whereas relying on human moderators and volunteers to do this stuff, because as you say, there's all these rules, right? I can't go edit my page to say this sentence about me is wrong. I have to leave a comment for somebody and hope that the person does it. So it's just very different ways of treating it. And what you see, the last piece I'll add to this, is that members of Congress then send letters to Wikimedia Foundation saying, you know, we think there's been evidence of suspect editing rings colluding to shut out political perspectives. How do you respond to this? Or your approved source list doesn't include OANN and Newsmax. Why is that? You're biased, right? You know, and so this is where you start to see those war for reality is happening, because that is where that synthesis is happening. And it's very interesting to watch this play out. So yeah, it is very much at the forefront of this because of that that importance in the synthesis space.
1: You know, autocrats love the lack of public trust in media, and average citizens are left awash in this massive amount of misinformation, and they need tools, first of all, to be able to navigate their way through it, and also education to teach them to be skeptical. You know, to follow Carl Sagan's adjunct of, you know, extraordinary claims require extraordinary proof. Yeah. So what tools is an average person going to have access to in order to try to ferret their way through the system?
0: Really not very many at this point, candidly, and that's one of the big problems, I think. A lot of this you're seeing happen on Reddit right now. People are trying to crowdsource answers like the is this AI sub, right, where people are asking other humans, what do you think this is? How can I tell? How can I have access? They don't have access to models that do detection or tools that expose watermarks or anything like that. And there, you know, every now and then, though, the detection tools get it wrong. And then it becomes a whole whole news cycle where, well, the detection tool said that this was or was not AI, and it, you know, gets it wrong, and then it becomes, the people then have like, well, I saw it, I searched for it, I did that myself, I asked that tool, what do you mean it's not right? And so we've just hit this really bad state, I think, where what you might start to see is content provenance come into play a little bit more. There was an article in the Financial Times that made this point that social media kind of rewarded extremes, and AI might be more of a reward accurate information, and it was framing it more around the center. I don't think it's necessarily the center. I think it's more of a widespread agreement in, you know, certain things being real or true. And that's because when you have like provenance tools, you'll eventually have a New York Times reporter with a camera that says, I am at this place, I took this photo, and here is every piece of editing that happened to this photo in the time since it was taken. And on the New York Times, we will display that content credential, and anybody who wants to see it can see it. So it's almost like credentialing in the good stuff, as opposed to trying to constantly detect and correct the bad stuff, if that makes sense. So the opposite side of the coin. Okay. And I think that the result of that will be certain outlets that have that capacity to do that and to say we are going to do this credentialing will potentially enjoy a higher trust from readers, higher engagement with readers, as they become a voice that leverages the technology appropriate. It's going to be a weird intermediate period, though, because you're going to have parts of the world that don't have access to those tools, aren't using the latest iPhone, don't have the latest Canon camera with this credentialing protocol built in. And then you're going to have that challenge of like, well, this person in this remote area of this conflict zone says they took that photo, and just because they're not a New York Times photographer, can we really discount it? So it's going to be, I think, for a while, a very uncomfortable intermediate period, as people are going to make their decisions in part based on what are their communities of trust tell them that they can believe. I wish I had a better answer for you, but I think that's more realistic.
2: Unfortunate to leave it there. We do have to join me in thanking Renee for coming in.
3: 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Series theme music is performed by the Kronos Quartet. Joe Rich is our general manager and editor. I'm David Barsamyan. Thank you for listening. 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
4: Do you know the indigenous name of where you live? Let's hear from Norma Spicer. Spicer's family includes those who fought alongside Louis Riel during the Métis resistance.
5: Métis. Métis. Métis means a person who self-identifies as Métis and is of historic Métis Nation ancestry. They are distinct from other indigenous peoples. The Métis have a history of using this area for farming and introducing the riverlot system in Edmonton. Riverlots were sectioned off parcels of land which allowed access to the river, wooded areas, and cultivated lands. This system influenced Edmonton's future city landscape and became popular to settlers once the fur trade slowed. In the early 1700s, French and Scottish fur traders married Indigenous women. The descendants of these marriages formed a distinct culture, collective consciousness, and nationhood in Northwest Canada. The Métis were instrumental in forming Western identity, including the creation of Manitoba as a province. Métis. Métis. Métis means a person who self-identifies as Métis and is of historic Métis Nation ancestry. They are distinct from other Indigenous peoples.
4: We're grateful to Pipiguan, Pitaguan, and the City of Edmonton for permission to use these ward-naming videos. Learn more at edmonton.ca/Indigenous Ward Name.
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8: In the spirit of reconciliation, we would like to take a second to acknowledge that the land on which we are broadcasting from is a traditional meeting ground and home for many Indigenous peoples, including the Cree, Salto, Blackfoot, Nakota Sioux, Métis, and many more.
7: We would also like to acknowledge that both Indigenous and settler folk are all treaty people, and we all have a responsibility in upholding the original intentions of those treaties to respect and honor the land we inhabit and the First Peoples here.

0: Sister Susie Local. Power pop punk legend Sister Susie. That was from their 45 single Don't Want To. We heard the B-side, Claws, and Are You Gonna Give Me a Kiss to kick off the next 2 hours of music. This is Big A, Little A. My name is Lexi, and I'm here with you until 2 p.m. on the mighty CJSR 88.5 FM on Treaty 6 territory around the earth at CJSR.com, and of course in the Alfred Jaconis star system at ICKE 47-4. Got a great show for you today, maybe? I don't know. We'll see. Does anything feel great anymore? Yeah. Anyway, I'll stop prattling on here. If you've never heard Big A, Little A before, it was created by my dear friend David Finkelman. And he's going to tell you what it's all about.
1: It is Saturday, and you've just begun listening to Big A, Little A. Hey, hey. Welcome to the show. Welcome to the show. Big A, Little A. Hey, hey. My name is Dave Finkelman. Play you the very best in punk 1977 until the present day. Proto-punk, post-punk, punk, post-punk, experimental music. Do it yourself. Do what you want. Do it yourself. Do what you want. We get pretty eclectic on this show.
2: Do what you want.
1: I should mention before we go any further, there's a strong language warning. It's warning. It's warning. Strong language at some point on this program. I think you should stick around. I think you should keep an open mind. Don't touch that dial. This show might not be suitable for younger listeners, but frankly, don't touch that dial.

0: Former Sex Pistols 42-year-old singer John Lydon, alias Johnny Rotten, for breach of contract and assault and battery.
1: Now, Mr. Lydon,
2: there's no
1: point in
2: me wasting money on separate individual hotel rooms.
1: I don't
2: when
1: have a problem.
2: I'm perfectly able to share.
1: Mr. Lydon, apparently the pop star.
2: Mr. Lydon,
3: don't be disrespectful, sir. I haven't disrespected you, have I?
2: No, you haven't.
3: Okay. So let's not be disrespectful.
2: Apologies.
3: In my home. Okay.

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2: Thank you.

You're tuned in to Big A Little A on the mighty CJSR. That was Poison Girls off of Hex. A little ditty called Reality Attack. Four Poison Girls. Let me just grab these records. Yeah, over here. Didn't write anything down. Before Poison Girls, we heard Racta from their 2016 album 3 with Violencia do Silencio. I'm sure I pronounced that properly. Before that, Vancouver punk rock legends, Alien Boys. We heard State Violence. Four Alien Boys. The wonderful Spoon Benders. We heard Rival, How Things Repeat. And at the very top of that set, The Gits off of Enter the Conquering Worm. We heard Bob, Cousin O. Should mention that, you know, there's like cat hair on this microphone thing. Anyway, let's listen to some more music, shall we?

This poem comes out of a demonstration at San Francisco State. One of the instructors invited two members of the American Nazi Party to speak to his class. "Don't let the fascists speak. We want to hear what they have to say. Keep them out of the classroom. Everybody is entitled to freedom of speech. I am a child of America, a stepchild, raised in the back room, yet taught how to act in her front room. My mind jumps, the voices of students screaming, insults, threats. Let the Nazis speak. Let the Nazis speak. Everyone is entitled to speak. I sit, a greasy-legged black child, in a black school, in the black part of town, look to a black teacher. The Bill of Rights guarantees us all the right. My mind remembers chants, Article 1, and my innards churn. They remember the black teacher in the black school, in the black part of the very white town who stopped us when we attacked the puppet principal, the white board of education, cast off books illustrated with cartoons and words of wisdom written by white children in the other part of town, missing pages, caricatures of hanging niggers. The Bill of Rights was written to protect us. My mind remembers and my innards churn, conjure images, police break up, illegal demonstrations, illegal assemblies, conjure image of a Black Panther. If Tricky Dick tries to stop us, we'll stop him. Conjure image of that same black man going to jail for threatening the life of the president. Every citizen is entitled to freedom of speech. My mind remembers and my innards churn, conjure images of Jews in camps, of homosexuals in camps, of socialists in camps. Let the Nazis speak. Let the Nazis speak. Faces in a college classroom. You're being fascist too. Let the Nazis speak. We want to hear what they have to say. Faces in a college classroom, young white faces. Speak, let them speak. Speak, let them speak. Blacks, Jews, some whites, seize the bullhorn. We don't want to hear your socialist rhetoric, survival rhetoric. The Supreme Court says it is illegal to scream fire in a crowded theater, to scream fire in a crowded theater cause people to panic, to run, to hurt each other. My mind remembers, and now I know what my innards say, illegal to cause people to panic, to run, to hurt. There is no contradiction. What the Nazis say will cause people to hurt me.

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Yoko Ono from 1969. That was Greenfield Morning. I pushed an empty baby carriage all over the city. Before that, we heard contemporary Swedish jazz band Fire with a track called She Penetrates the Distant Silence Slowly. Before Fire, we heard a poem called Don't Let the Fascist Speak by Pat Parker. It's good advice. It was a journey we just went on. Before Pat Parker, we heard This Heat, classic weirdo jazz-influenced post-punk band, a track called A New Kind of Water from their album Deceit. Way back at the top of that set, jazz punk group Massacre off of their amazing Killing Time. That's Fred Frith and Bill Laswell. It's Laswell and Fred Meyer. We heard As Is After Gate. You are tuned into Big A Little A on CJSR with you till 2 p.m. That's right. Bear with me a second. I want to try something. Have you seen the movie Ghost? Yeah, hold on.

0: Yeah, that's terrifying. So I have this record that I got in Santa Cruz. It's just babies crying. It's called Analysis of the Cry Language of Babies. And I was watching a ghost the other day, as you do. And when the demons come up in the movie, I don't know if you've seen it, you should. They make this creepy sound, apparently that was just the sound of babies crying, played slowly backwards. So that's what I just did. And by golly, it sounds just like the thing in Ghost. So that's funny.
1: My little guy's first rock concert. I hope the Spinal Taps don't play too loud.
2: Oh, Marge, I went to thousands of heavy metal concerts and it never hurt me. I hear you. Come on, boy.
0: I went to a heavy metal rock concert last night myself. And the Begrime Eximiuses were playing. They put out

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This is local death metal legends. And all brand new material. And if you weren't, you didn't make it last night, well, here's your chance to experience it. I'm going to play all their new material off their new LP they just released. So turn everything up really loud. 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
1: 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Feminist hardcore from Baltimore, War on Women. 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If I stay here, my darling, I don't know if I'll make it. 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

0: grime, eximius.
1: Or grimy, as he liked to be called.
0: That was their... That was side A of their release. Festering in the void, we heard pulverized between the teeth of the gears, disrupting the continuum. Incarnated Solvent Abuse, which is a carcass cover, and Sacrificial Zombie, which is a Nunslaughter cover. Side B is Unreleased Filth, and it's equally as fantastic. Highly recommend. We've got about 22 minutes left of the program. Big A, little A, what you're listening to. My name's Lexi, here till 2 p.m. on the mighty CJSR. But Grime are not the only local band that have put out new material recently. Language just put out a new record, by golly, and it's fantastic. And they're in Japan right now. Good for those guys. But I know they always listen to this show, so thanks for listening out in Japan, whatever you're doing. I'm going to play something off the new Language album, actually. I'm going to do that right now.

Hedonist. The track called Intrepid Repulsion. Before that, we heard Anna. It's an older Anna record. It's got their MySpace on it. We heard Real Blood. And at the top of that set, of course, Languid. The new album called Shove Their System Up Their Ass. We heard a track called Condemned. Some great lyrics on that song. I'm society's piece of poo, and I don't give a fudge. And that brings us to the end of another episode of Big A, Little A, Hey, on CJSR 88.5 FM on Treaty 6 territory around the earth at CJSR.com, and of course in the Alpha Draconis star system at ICKE47-4. Don't touch that trackpad or whatever the heck you're doing to listen to this right now. Saturday lineup is stacked. I'm going to end with a song from The More. And hey, it was Lauren's birthday, the singer of The More, just the other day. Happy birthday, Lauren. We're going to hear a track called Gray from their From Smoke and Sorrow EP. If you're driving around while listening to CJSR, please be a patient and cautious driver. Until next time, keep fitting.

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award-winning Purple Room on the Mighty Mighty CJSR FM 88.5. My name is Sean Tu, and this is your weekly dose of music from across the African diaspora. All genres, all eras. And I opened up with the incredible licks of Mr. Gary Clark Jr. with George Clinton. That was Funk With You from Clark's 2024 album JPEG Raw, which is an expansive step in his blues and soul repertoire. On his website, Gary Clark says that blues will always be his foundation, but it really only scratches the surface when it comes to his musical desire. He says that JPEG Raw is presented as if it were a movie that was ignited by his political and experimental sides that revealed themselves both during the COVID pandemic and in the ripples of George Floyd's murder. Coming up in the next few minutes is another artist who found her voice, or at least amplified it, I guess, in recent years, Chicago's No Name, who is unapologetically anti-capitalist and has verbalized it even against some of her musical peers. It's a cold world, and here with your daily affirmation is No Name, with Beauty Supply from her 2023 album Sundial, and you are officially in the Purple Room on CJSR FM 88.5. Keep it locked.

was Nigeria's Lijadu sisters, Kehinde and Taiwo, who made a name for themselves between the 1960s and 80s. You heard the disco influence, the Afrobeat roots, the jazz inspiration. I've mentioned in a previous show Cream's drummer Ginger Baker and the music he made with Afrobeat legend Fela Kuti over the years, but in the 1972 Summer Olympics in Germany, Baker also invited the Lijadu sisters to play with him at the World Music Festival. An axe on its own cannot cut a tree. After the break, I've got Holly Cook, who is the daughter of Sex Pistols drummer Paul Cook. But first, Pip Millett is going to pick us up. This is Slow, and you are in the Purple Room. Keep it locked.

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Madlib and Kareem Riggins, the Jahari Masamba unit, with their tribute to the Old Guard from their album Pardon My French. And up next is Holly Cook, who, as I mentioned, is not only the daughter of Sex Pistols drummer Paul Cook, but she's found her own unique path from her time in the band The Slits to her current, more traditional reggae sound. Coming up is Holly Cook with the title track from her 2022 album Happy Hour. And you are in the Purple Room on CJSR FM 88.5.

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Hit me up. The DMs are open. I warmed up the Purple Room today with Chicago's No Name, and I'm going to close with another underrepresented MC in a world full of rappers. This is Lupe Fiasco doing what a proficient scribe would do. This is Little Death featuring Nicky Jean on the hook. My name is Sean Tu, and this has been The Purple Room on CJSR FM 88.5. You will hear me next week.

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0: 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Listener discretion is advised.
1: Yo, what's going on, y'all? This your man Odyssey checking in with my man Sonny Grimes. If Hooks Could Kill on CJSR. Peace.

All right. Welcome back to If Hooks Could Kill. It's your boy Sonny Grimes. It's Saturday. It's 3 o'clock. You're tuned in to the mighty, mighty bulletproof Big Red Star CJSR. And this is that Saturday afternoon rap show. All right. Big major shout out to my man Sean 2 Diggs, as always. And I hope you're enjoying your Saturday. Wherever you're at, wherever you be. If you're a first time, if you're a long time, everybody is welcome. Everybody is appreciated. Thank you for tuning in. Today is another installment of our producer spotlight. We haven't done one for a while. I feel a long while. And I said, you know what? It's been a minute. And I

0: was kind of just rifling through my head, and I was like, you know what? Let's do a DJ Shadow show. All right. One of the greatest ever, the most versatile, very creative, magnificent ear, and one of the best DJ producers on the planet. Joshua Davis, born in San Jose, another testament to the dopeness of whatever is in the air or in the water in the Bay Area. Shout out Spice One. Something going on over there. They produce some insane artists, from the Scratch Pickles, like I mentioned, Spiggity One, Too Short, E40, Hyphy. Oakland is it, man. My second home. Shout out to my uncle who's down there. But it is what it is. And DJ Shadow. All right. The one and only dropped Introducing back in 96. So I guess, hey, it's 30 years. Maybe that's why. Maybe that's why it popped into my head. Because it was released 30 years ago. So something, that's where it was. I mean, I think it had a release date of the fall, sometime in the fall. But regardless, 30 years of one of the greatest albums of all time. This album is on Time Magazine's top 100 albums of all time, and, you know, deservedly so. Shadow had, you know, and still is producing, doing shows. You know, I had the pleasure of catching him a couple times. And in the Shadow Sphere when he did all that. Insane record collection, insane DJ. What more can you say? 7 studio albums. He had a, technically his second album was a, it was a collab project. He formed a group called Uncle. And they dropped an album in 98, a couple years after Introducing, and then it's kind of been on a steady stream, no pun intended, if you get what I'm getting at. But like I said, one of the greatest, and so we're going to celebrate him today. And there's no better way to kick it off. Might as well start from the top, right? This song is easily in my top 5 songs of all time. Easily. Might even be top 3. This is Building a Stream with a Grain of Salt. I really need you to sit back, relax, turn this up. When the drums come in, if you, you know, real quick, it'll give you some time to go grab like a neck brace or maybe a towel, wrap that around your neck, because it thumps. And if you know me, I love big drums. And these drums are colossal, all right? If Hooks Could Kill, the DJ Shadow Show, one love, one maximum respect going out to the man. And we're going to celebrate his music today, all right? From Introducing, 1996, Building a Stream with a Grain of Salt. As I said, one of the greatest songs of all time. We shall return in a few. Nothing but DJ Shadow today, all right? Kick back, relax, like I said, and we shall return. One. Peace.
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3: From listening to records, I just knew what to do. I mainly taught myself. And, you know, I did pretty well, except there were a few mistakes but that I made that I have just recently cleared up. I'd like to just continue to be able to express myself as best as I can in history. And I feel like I have a lot of work to do still. You know, I'm a student of the drums. And I'm also a teacher of the drums, too.

And I would like to be able to continue to let what is inside of me, which comes from all the music that I hear, and I'd like for that to come out. And it's like, it's not really me that's coming. The music's coming through me. The music's coming through. The music's coming through. The music's coming through.

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1: You got an organ going there. No wonder the sound has so much body.
0: Forever. As we continue on. If you know, you know, I guess, but I don't want to be that guy. My second favorite track off this album is Organ Donor. The album version is shorter than this. It's only about two minutes long. There is an extended overhaul, they call it. And this is the version I'm going to play right now. Introducing is one of the greatest albums of all time. And I will probably play the entirety in September. Just forewarning you on that. But we're going to diversify a little bit today. Do yourself a favor. Go out and listen to this album. Honestly, every day. But if you got time, do it later today. Of course, after your CJSR programming is done with for the day, you can do that. But let's keep it moving. Organ Donor, DJ Shadow, off of Introducing. His first album in 96. Let's go, okay? Lots more to get to. I shall return in a few. Enjoy this, please, and turn it up. All right, peace.

as we keep things pushing. Organ donor. The extended version off of Introducing DJ Shadow, 1996. My man's sick on the cuts too, right? Introducing is actually the first album entirely created from samples. A little trivia for you. It's actually in the Guinness Book of World Records. So that's official, right? Doesn't get more official than that. It's Guinness, right? They make good beer. How can they go wrong? If you're just tuning in, celebrating the man DJ Shadow today. And we just played a couple of my favorite tracks off of Introducing, his first album, Building a Stream with a Grain of Salt, first and foremost. Like I said, one of the greatest, I say that a lot, one of the greatest songs of all time. If you listen to this show, you understand that I say that a lot. That is actually true, hand to God, one of the greatest songs of all time. Not going to front on that. I'll fight you on that. And then Organ Donor, just before. As I mentioned at the rip, his only other sort of side project other than what he does was a group called Uncle, who has throughout the years had many iterations. And he was the first. Him and James Lavelle, who founded the label Moax back in the early 90s. A staple of sort of instrumental, trip-hop, melodic, jazzy.

0: the production. And they put out an album called Science Fiction, and that's science with a P-S-Y, ence, fiction. And it's heavy, and it's dope. I'm going to play a track off of it, because it's only right. This track is called Guns Blazing, Drums of Death, Part 1. All right? Right here on CJSR, it's your boy Sonny Grimes. This is the Folks That Kill. Don't go anywhere. Shall return in a few of the DJ Shadow Show, all right? Hope you enjoy. One love.
1: This may all be happening right now.

Y'all with the surprise on that one. Cool G Rap on the rhymes, the god Cool G Rap. I bet y'all thought I forgot. Nope, that was Cool G Rap.

Sometimes I just like to do that. Guns blazing. Uncle. Taking it back to 98. DJ Shadow. James Lavelle. Uncle went on to have a couple albums, actually. That one in 98, 5 years later, in 03. Came out with another one. Shadow wasn't part of it, though. So as I mentioned at the top of the show, Introducing came out in 96. Now, another producer in the same, you know, same field, let's say, same league, DJ Crush, the one and only from Japan. His album Miso came out a year before. And before Introducing came out, DJ Shadow was somewhat established already. He was, you know, making waves in the UK, kind of, you know, where this type of stuff was popping off a little more. Trip hop was kind of going off. So before Introducing came out, he did remixes. And he did a remix of this track right here, Miso, the title track. This is the club mix, the DJ Shadow remix. This track features Black Thought. This, you know, I won't ruin the surprise, or I guess I'll ruin the surprise. Black Thought and Malik B, The Roots Camp, and like I said before, with Building a Stream, drums, man, big drums, and these ones snap, like biting into a ripest apple you've ever had in your life, all right? Enjoy this. We're going to take a break, and we shall return. A lot more Shadow to play. Hope you're enjoying it. I'm enjoying bringing it to you, all right? Shall return in a minute, all right? Miso, DJ Shadow remix. DJ Crush, let's go. Peace.

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0: Ladies and
1: as we continue, welcome back to the second half of the show, the DJ Shadow Show. If you're just tuning in, start off this set with 6 Days Remix featuring Mos Def. That was off of 2022's The Private Press. That song is another banger. That's kind of the theme of DJ Shadow. Back-to-back bangers. And so we're going to continue on, all right? Get into some newer stuff. We're kind of going to go, kind of bounce back and forth. This track is from 2019. This is Rocket Fuel single featuring De La Soul. Rest in peace to God, Dave. This is off of his 2019 album, Our Pathetic Age. Excuse me, I'm recording this kind of late, so I'm kind of tired. Gonna play a couple tracks off of this because this is an absolute banger as well. All right, like I mentioned, from 2019, came out on Mass Appeal. Our Pathetic Age. This track is Rocket Fuel, one of the singles. Is what I meant to say off of the album. We're going to play another one after this, featuring Ghost, Ray, and Inspector Deck. So don't go anywhere. This is Invoke to Kill. It's Sonny Grimes. Got you back till 4 o'clock. All right, peace. Ladies.

0: as we continue on. Rain or snow. DJ Shadow. Inspector Deck. Ghostface Killer. Raekwon the Chef. This is off of 2019's Our Pathetic Age. This album is not pathetic at all. So the interesting thing about this album, it's actually a double album. First is just straight instrumentals. And then it's tracks with vocalists, rappers for the most part, let's just say. Absolute gem of an album. Please go do yourself a favor and check this out. Our Pathetic Age, DJ Shadow, all right? Rain on Snow, Inspector Deck, Ghostface, Ray, right here on CJSR. If folks are killed, don't go anywhere, all right? Peace.
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Right. Nobody Speak, Run the Jewels, DJ Shadow. From 2016, that was off Shadow's fifth studio album, The Mountain Will Fall. Absolute banger, which is the theme of the show, because it's a DJ Shadow show. Shout out DJ Shadow, man. Just run the discography, I'm telling you. It's all you need to do. Rest of the show, we're going to kind of bounce back and forth. Get into more of the instrumental stuff. Heavy, heavy transitions. Track in the background is called Disavowed. It's from 03. He did a remix album called The Private Repress. So if we bring it back to the first track we played in this second set here, 6 Days with Mos Def, the remix, that was from The Private Press. So The Private Repress is like B-sides, remixes, and interesting thing, this album only came out, the actual album itself only came out in Japan in 03. So if you got this album, good for you, all right? We're going to continue on, Let It Go, maybe go back to Introducing for a track. Let's play around for a bit, all right? Got about 10 minutes or so. Hope you enjoyed it. I shall come back in a couple. Turn it up if you need to. If it's not already up, do it now, all right? Peace.

All right, that's about my time. That was the number song. This is the number song. Off of Introducing. Hope you enjoyed the show. Stay tuned to Catch the Beat. Keep it locked to CJSR for the rest of your life. This was the DJ Shadow Show. Another installment of our producer spotlight. And it really doesn't get much better than DJ Shadow. A lot of people were like, why don't you make like another album like Introducing? And he was like, F that. That's why. Why would I make another one? Why would I make another one when there's so much more to explore in sample-based music and synth music? And beat production as a whole. Why would you just stick to one thing? And I agree with him. And when you got it, you got it. And you can work with any tool, any sound, and make it sound dope and fresh. And that's what DJ Shadow did. So salute to God, DJ Shadow. Thank you for tuning in. Stay tuned to Catch a Beat. Like I said, keep it locked to CJSR and we shall catch y'all next week.

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Good afternoon. You are now tuned in to Catch the Beat here on the mighty CJSR FM 88.5. My name's Raybot, with you each and every Saturday afternoon, 4 till 6, exploring the world of underground electronic music. Super happy to be with you here. Got a lot of great new music discoveries to share with you here this afternoon. And first up is an artist from Chicago by the name of Septober. And this artist actually appeared in on my Facebook page. It appeared in my algorithm with a little meme that said, if this music is appearing in your algorithm, you're super weird. And sure enough, I had to click on that. So you know what? My first inclination is to resist the algorithm. Just turn it off and ignore. But it actually worked. I mean, I found a few artists this way that are just making some incredible music, including this guy from Chicago, Septober. A completely chill album of recorded all on a multi-track cassette recorder. It is all tape loops of really super chill, super groovy music. So I'm going to kick off this week's show with a little Septober from the album Anymore, right here on CJSR.

That was DK Jones with the track New York, New York, recorded back in the early 1980s. It appeared on a various artists' compilation called The Pulse of New York, which came out on Glass Records. It's been repressed and re-released a few times on a couple of different labels over the past 10 years or so. It's quite the gem. Can't believe it was recorded so long ago, but it sounds fresh. And before that, we had Severed Heads with the track Lamborghini, arguably one of the very first techno tracks ever released, and also came out in the early 1980s from the industrial sort of IDM band, the Australian band Severed Heads. And before that, we had a new release from After Bobby Williams. In that track, we had Nina and the title track from the album called Dante. New release on Antinote Records out of Paris, France. Up next, we got a track from Bowser Vep off the Gurner EP. This is Wah Wah Wah. I love Bowser Vep, and if you want some more music kind of like this, check out our show from early May 2026 called The Orbit of Goys. This was one of the many alias of Pablo Aringoys. This is Bowser Vep with Wah Wah Wah here on CJSR.

And that song there was called Boring Instrumental from Ash Wednesday. Came out on a little compilation back in 2023 called Love and Other Numbers, 1980 to 1984. A bit of an insight into the weird world of proto-punk and industrial experimental sounds coming out of Adelaide and Australia. Came out on Sorcerer Records. Wonderful stuff. And before that, we had Comply with a track called Rules Imposed. Brand new off a little release called Comply. And we opened the set there with Bowser Vep called Wah Wah Wah off the Gurner EP. Released on Miami label Domesticated Records. And up next, we're going to get veer off back into the world of sort of house music, and got a lot of new releases I've explored here in the last little while. Up first here, we got a new one on San Francisco label Bar Part Time from Dondidos. This is A Song for Patios right here on CJSR.

groove, we lose control. 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From Belle Isle to the Motor Mile. Baselines bounce on midnight streets. Detroit pulses with 4-4 beats. 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Sweating rhythm through the night. Machines hum like a motel ghost. 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Deep in the groove, we lose control. 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

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Detroit pulses with 4/4 beats. Neon dreams in warehouse light. Sweating rhythm through the night. Machines hum like a Motown ghost. Vinyl spinning coast to coast. Deep in the groove, we lose control.

That was Succulent with the track The Nature of Things, released on Mineral Records, a sublabel of Kaleri Oyster Cult, a label dedicated to, the sublabel is dedicated to re-releasing classic electronic music from the 90s and early 2000s. And that one came out on San Francisco tech house label called Greyhound Recordings, founded by the legendary DJ Garth way back in the day. And there's a couple releases here that I picked up from Mineral, both from Greyhound Recordings. And before that, we had a brand new one from Fritz Wentink called Heat Shield off the Red Line EP, brand new on Royal Oak Recordings, a sublabel of Clone Records. And before that, we had another one from that EP called Mind State. And before that, we had Bodular and Grease with a track called Automata, due to come out at the end of this month on 22 Recordings out of Spain. It's quite the release. That was a pretty awesome record. We are going to take a quick break, though, and then we're going to jump into the second hour of the show. I got lots more great music. We're going to kind of sort of pull it back a bit, maybe get into a little bit more housier sounds to kick off the first hour. The second hour of this week's show. So my name's Raybot, with you every Saturday afternoon 4 till 6 here on Catch the Beat on the mighty CJSR. Hope you're enjoying the show. We got lots more coming your way right after the break.

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brand new one from Marcus Summer. That was a little track called Honey and Smoke. Little venture off into the world of indie dance music from the label owner of Pager Records, the infamous house label based out of Berlin. And before that, we had a brand new release from Bogdan R.A. It's called Tonic Glue off a little sweet little four-track release called What Is a DJ? And we opened the top of the hour there with a little single from Flash Atkins and Secret Soul Society. That was the track Crunk Funk. And up next, I think we got another one here from Bogdan R.A. off that same EP. This is That's All right here on Catch the Beat.

That's a brand new one from Narcotic Syntax. Just came out on Logistic Records. That was a cordial punch in the gut off the little EP called Taper Taming Technology. Before that, we had another release from Fritz Went Inc. off the Redline EP that was Burned. Wonderful stuff. Just came out on Royal Oak Records. And before that, we had another one from Butterbands, coupled with Generation Next. The young Detroit producer just put out this little release called The Eclipse, and that was Fantasy. And before that, we had Bogdan R.A. with the track That's All off What Is.

a DJ EP. Up next, we got a bit of an older track from French artist Pit Specter. This is Saint-Assur off the vinyl Ursun EP, right here on Catch the Beat.

And that's a new one from Bal and New Age called TSP, a little kind of progressive house, progressive trance little track released on a little EP called Back to Earth on Shall Not Fade Records. And before that, we had a couple cuts off a brand new album, his first album in 8 years, from Answer Code Request. It's called Halo. It's out on Delson Records. That was Fading Shadows and Silent Currents. And we got time for just about one more track. And why not play some early 90s trance? Why? Because we can. And this one, it's called Mood Swings. It's called Time Warp. And it's featured on the Planet Love Volume 2 Early Transmissions 1990 to 1995. The awesome early 90s trance compilation that came out on the Dutch label Safe Trip many years ago. Also the same label responsible for releasing the famous compilations of Italian Dreamhouse. Great stuff. So we're going to close out this week's show with that. BPM with David Stone is coming up right up next, though, so stay tuned. We got lots more great programming coming your way here on CJSR. Thank you so much for tuning in, and I'll be back next week.

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